absolutely gorgeous tune, new from the Jayhawks, that is Keeping Our Heads Above Water. Sanctuary Park, I believe, comes out really soon. This is The Invisible City.

Whoops. Turned the mic on before I finished my cracker. A cracker eating a cracker. What's up, kids? That is new from Cage the Elephant. Beaches in Tennessee. How are you? Brad Posey here with you. Thanks for hanging out with me. We have special guests this evening. Tim Miller, a.k.a. Tim Miller, a.k.a. T-Mill, stops by, but mostly he just kind of hangs out off in the corner. James Parker and Kelly Joyner stop by. They have a thing coming up at Maitland Conservatory. So we're going to talk about that. 89.3 WLRH, my friend Adam Jackson, a.k.a. Johnny Crash, sent me this. This is the Zooies with It Comes When It Comes, and you're listening to The Invisible City.

Downtown Boys on the Invisible City with Yellow Sun. Brad Posey here with you. How are you? I hope you're doing good. Hope you're well. We got some good music for you here on the show this evening. Like I said, we will have James Parker and Kelly Joyner joining us here at some point. God knows I love a jangly guitar. This is a band called My Reigning Stars, and the song is called Wherever.

God bless. I love the freaking Cure. How are you, kids? That is a letter to Elise from Wish. And I feel like I was maybe right out of high school, maybe, when that record came out. I can't remember when that came out. Anyway, it doesn't matter. The Cure are so good. They have so many great records. And they really, they kind of have a sound, but then sometimes it's like, you know, they just do, they do anything they want and somehow it works. I don't know. Robin Hitchcock is literally our neighbor. He is a British artist. You've probably heard of him. I've played him on the show, and you've probably heard of him down through the years. Very eccentric gentleman, amazing songwriter. He's like some odd combination of Bob Dylan and Syd Barrett. He can write some really catchy little tunes, and sometimes he can get super philosophical, and sometimes he's just sad, and sometimes he's just, you know, silly. Like, some of the lyrics are just, they're just fun. And this is a pretty good example of what he does. This is new from him. This is Yesterday's Rain. This is, well, he lives, did I say he lives in Nashville now? I forgot. Anyway, or I forget, either way. Or I will forget. Whatever. Try to cover all my bases there. But yeah, Robin Hitchcock does live in Nashville now, so that's cool. Okay. Robin Hitchcock with Yesterday's Rain on The Invisible.

All right. That is new from you two. You know, it's weird. I have, to me, an interesting relationship with you two. Like, okay, I grew up loving them. I take that back. I was really annoyed when Joshua Tree blew up, right? It really bothered me because they were all over MTV, and I just wanted to hear like heavy metal and hip hop and punk rock and whatever. I was like, you too. Bleh. And then I fell in love with the band and have, you know, went back and listened to their earlier stuff. Really loved Octoung Baby. Pretty much loved them right up until about 2000 or so. And then it seemed like they kind of lost the plot. Like the music wasn't bad, but it sounded like they were either second guessing themselves or trying to reinvent the wheel, and it didn't seem to be working, at least to me. It didn't feel as earnest and honest and as true as some of their music. And to be honest, I probably didn't spend enough time with that much of it. But, you know, I kind of dipped back in around Songs of Innocence, Songs of Experience, somewhere around in there. But then they've put out some singles, and I wasn't feeling it. But for some reason, I feel that song. Like, it seems natural. It seems like a natural sort of progression or synthesis of what they've done. I like a little Spanish, you know? Works for me. Street of Dreams, U2. You know, I don't know. I think one thing that's interesting is the fact that they, at one point, were, you know, totally one of the biggest bands on the planet. And back when we were sort of like a monoculture, when you had movies and you had the news and you had the radio and you had MTV, and that was kind of it. And, you know, you had, there were certain pieces on the chessboard, and those pieces would move around. But for a long time, you two were like a big deal there. And I think they really kind of lost their footing somehow, like with the way reality and our whole culture with entertainment has kind of splintered into this multifaceted thing with the internet and all that. But you didn't tune in to hear me talk, did you? So let me hush and let's get back into some music. Here in just a few minutes, Kelly Joyner and James Parker are going to be on the show. This is Gene Vincent with Spaceship to Mars on the Invisible City.

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2: I almost forgot, fellow babies. Booger!
3: One, two. Do I need to lean in at all?
1: You're probably good.
3: Okay, cool.
1: Okay.
4: This is like the OG podcasting. They called it radio.
1: Right. Yeah, totally.
3: Back in the day.
1: Yeah, yeah. Now you have to look at people and go, okay. this is 89.3 WLRH. You're listening to The Invisible City. I am here with Miss Kelly Abraham Joyner, who's been on the show before, and a new friend to me, James Parker. And off in the corner just looking cool is Tim Miller, a.k.a. T-Mill. And we're talking about Listen to Your Neighbors. Is this nine? Damn, dude. Okay. You're so busy. God. So you guys have, well, Kelly, you've got a, this is under your name, right?
3: It's kind of like as a trio, Kelly Joyner, James Parker, and Kevin Lay.
1: Gotcha. Okay. Yeah, and Kevin, I had met, right?
3: Yes. Kevin came cello? In. Yeah. He's yes, the cello yes, yes. player.
1: Brilliant. Okay. Mm-hmm. Cool. And this is coming up July 25th. Okay. So you're going to have a little time here. We might give away some tickets here on the show dealing with this coming up after the interview. And then we're going to listen to a song from these folks here. So, Kelly, you've been doing this because I know we talked. Let's see. Has it been 2 years or a year and a half, maybe?
3: I think it's been about pretty close to 2 years now, yeah.
1: Okay. So you've been doing this thing for a while. Like, you know, you've been in some different projects and all that. Did I see that you had traveled somewhere? You doing some traveling?
3: Yes.
1: And were you doing the music where you were traveling also?
3: Yes.
1: Was that also all included?
3: Yeah. So I had the opportunity to tour in South Africa twice. Musically, and then also once in Australia.
1: Cool. Awesome. I sometimes have driven to Decatur, but that's about as far as I ever get. So James, dude, how did you meet Miss Kelly here? And we'll talk about your background a little bit too, because I know she's you've had a whole career. You've got like what, several releases out there floating around?
3: I've got a couple of albums. Yeah.
1: Right. All right, man. So how did you meet up with Kelly?
4: Yeah. A mutual friend pulled me into playing a band gig with her and a handful of other people. And it was just like, I think you auditioned me I went to an open mic at the Electric Bell and she was there and she was like, oh, I like his vibe.
3: Yeah.
4: And so I started just playing guitar with him, singing a little backup.
1: Yeah.
4: And then she's like, I want you on the mic more. So I was like, okay, I'm really nervous. but yeah, I did it. And we've been singing together, what, a handful of months? Mm-hmm. Is that right?
3: Yeah, I don't even know. Maybe it's been at least since Christmas time, maybe?
4: Christmas time's a-coming.
1: Cool. Yeah. And you're in the Grastronauts?
4: Yeah, that's my other thing that I've been kicking around for quite a few years, but yeah, it's a bluegrass band called the Grastronauts.
1: Very cool. Now, what's your background? Are you native here, or are you moved here?
4: I've been here in Huntsville for probably about 20 years. I'm originally from Memphis and studied classical guitar at Samford and Birmingham. So I've been in Alabama longer than I haven't.
1: Right.
4: But yeah, that's where I'm from.
1: Well, one thing with Kelly, that from the times that we've talked before, I love it when people kind of incorporate things and sort of synthesize things. And with her, I would probably, a smarter person would have a better way to do this, but I would compare it, you know, to tell someone, hey, you should listen to Kelly Joyner because of this, or she sounds like this. I would use the word Americana, but that could mean something like totally different to anybody. So, but I love how she sort of synthesizes things where it's like, it's kind of singer-songwriter. It kind of touches on different things. There's also like, I don't know, like a little bit of a Fleetwood Mac thing. There's like,
4: definitely,
1: there's something sort of the word, I was going to use the word celestial. That's not even right.
3: So, yeah, I'll take it.
1: You'll take it. Okay. But it's like, it's kind of like a sort of that, what is it? Like say cosmic like Americana.
3: Ethereal.
1: It's, yeah. Yeah. There's like very, it's kind of arty in a way. Like it's something that's not just, you know, I'm up here singing about, you know, grits and beer or whatever, which is just fine. I enjoy both, but you know, I'm just saying it's like, like, you know, you sound like you might have read a book is what I'm saying, or several. You know, I think this is going to be great. July 25th at Maitland Conservatory, the 9th. What do you call it?
5: Volume 9.
1: Volume 9 Listen to Your Neighbors. James, so as far as your influences and everything, how did that mesh with Kelly? And, you know, how are you guys like, are you writing material together? Or are we working with pre-existing material?
3: Yeah, we've just actually entered into the writing process. But I'll let you answer that question since he addressed you as far as the meshing of the material together. But we have just recently started writing.
1: Very cool. Okay.
4: Yeah, my influences are all over the map, just all over the map. I was the only kid in high school listening to James Taylor, Steely Dan, and Frank Zappa, you know.
1: Right.
4: But I think she and I really connect over the love of vocal harmony heavy stuff, like the Civil Wars, things like that.
1: Right.
4: And then I have a lot of experience playing bluegrass, folk Americana kind of stuff, a lot of fingerstyle acoustic guitar playing.
1: Yeah.
4: And it's just, it's kind of a real natural fit.
1: Very cool. Very cool. So again, July 25th, Maitland Conservatory. We're going to give away some tickets here at some point here. Kelly, what would you say the stuff that you work on, the songs that you craft, are there like underlying themes to everything you put together, or is each song like its own little separate baby, you know?
3: Yeah. So, James is a therapist. And I don't go to therapy, but I probably should. So music is actually my form of therapy. And so whenever I'm working through something, usually it's when I'm working through something really tough, I just kind of take to a notepad and a pen and I start writing lyrics out. So each song is kind of a reflection of a time period of going through something that I'm just kind of working out.
1: Now, are you one of those folks that like, you throw it on the page and that's it? Are you a rewriter and you know, because I've met people who they do it once, it's done. And I've met people, I talked to a local songwriter one time and she said that she had spent 6 years on one song, and which is amazing. But I'm like, wow, okay, you know.
3: Yeah, so in the past, some of my favorite things that I've ever written have come to me very quickly. Almost like the muses were talking and I was just, you know, the vehicle to write it down.
1: Right.
3: But recently I have stumbled across the beauty of co-writing. I did some co-writing with Whitney Dean. I've done some co-writing with my buddy Keaton. Adam Renfro, I've done some co-writing with him. And James and I are co-writing, and Kevin will co-write with him.
1: Yeah.
3: And so I used to get kind of stuck with the way that it came out is the way that it wants to be felt in the world. And now that I'm co-writing, being able to take that first idea and get a new set of eyes on it and get a new set of ears on it and say, what if we did this? Or what if we did this? Or this is kind of a more beautiful way to say this, or listen to this chord. So I definitely think that it's stretching me and helping me grow because, you know, collaboration is a beautiful thing.
1: Well, true. And I know from hearing people talk and just from being around that a lot of people are fans of you and your songs. And so I think it's a great opportunity for people to be able to hear you in like, you know, it's an environment that's it's intimate. It's very organic. It's very natural. And a lot of times, you know, you're playing places, there's somebody who's a little too loud at the bar. Or I literally have seen bands try to play a place and there's a dart tournament, there's people playing pool, there's two drunks making out in the corner, there's Roll Tide on the TV, and you're up there trying to play some music, and it's like this is just a lot, you know, yeah. like there's too many tabs open on the screen.
4: It's overstimulating.
1: Yeah. And so this is a great opportunity. And Tim had the foresight and the knowledge to put this together where mm-hmm. This is just a lot, you know, yeah. like there's too many tabs open on the screen.
4: It's overstimulating.
1: Yeah. And so this is a great opportunity. And Tim had the foresight and the knowledge to put this together where mm-hmm. you buy a ticket, you go see something great, and there's

0: we got some good recordings out of you guys. I was like, wow. Of course, it might be because they're good, you know. But it had nothing to do with me, like, you know, moving the faders. That you know, I'm not Rick Rubin or whatever.
1: I think it was all of the above.
0: Yeah, but I don't think Rick Rubin does that either.
2: No, he's very hands-off.
0: He's vibes only.
2: Yeah.
0: He's like just vibes only.
2: He just makes people take off their shoes. He's like, that's the move right there.
0: Yeah.
1: Yeah. I'm here for it.
0: Get your toes wiggling and good things happen, maybe. I don't know. July 25th at Maitland Conservatory. It's been a pleasure having you. Where are places people can hear you online? And James, feel free to plug your own self too, and plug both of you together, and whatever you have solo or whatever that's out there, people can listen to, like YouTube or Spotify, anything like that, Bandcamp, any of that stuff.
2: The best way to find me is through her right now. My presence online is pretty slim to none.
0: Gotcha.
2: So
1: yeah, so on Spotify and all the other streaming services, Kelly Abraham Joyner. We've got some new music that's going to be coming out soon. But actually, at this event on July 25th, we're going to be revealing the name of our new project that we're doing together.
0: Okay.
1: And then also where that music can be found as well.
0: Awesome. That's great. Again, July 25th at Maitland Conservatory. Would you treat us with a song, please?
1: We would love to.
0: Yay. All right. Kelly Joyner and James Parker here on The Invisible City, and we're going to let them play some music for you.

What a gorgeous tune. That is You Let Go. That's Kelly Joyner and James Parker. And you can see them, of course, we talked about July 25th, I believe, at Maitland Conservatory. So if you'd like a ticket for you and a guest to attend that show, right now would be the time to shoot me an email. 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And you can get a ticket for you and a guest. Basically how this works is send me your full name and I will send my buddy Tim Miller your full name, and you can give your name at the door and they will let you and a guest in. So again, that's I believe it's July 25th. And so just shoot me an email, bradposeyradio@yahoo.com, and either the first person or the first, you know, couple of people, I may choose somebody or whatever, but I will let you know and then let them know that you've won the ticket. All right. Let's keep it going with some local music here. This is a guy that I've known for a long time, and I think he's an interesting artist. And he's got a new record coming out, and this is his cover of Christopher Owens' song, Lysandra. And if you don't know who Christopher Owens is, he's been in a couple things, but I think most notably he was in a band called Girls. And they made some really lovely, like, kind of chiming, jangly, sort of velvet underground pop kind of stuff. I don't know how to describe it. Maybe kind of like the Smiths, somewhere between the Smiths and the Velvet Underground. I hope that's a decent description. But anyway, this is a lovely version of this. It's Lysandra. This is Chubbs Lord, local music for you here on The Invisible City.

0: I absolutely love that band. That is Gasoline Tank from their new EP. It's finally out. Jason has been talking about it for a long time. And they finally got it out there. It's on the streaming services and YouTube and all that. And it's a Gasoline Tank. I'm a Gasoline Tank EP is the name of it. And those are sweet folks, Craig and Jessica and Jason. Gasoline Tank are one of my favorite bands in Huntsville. There's a lot of bands to love here in town, and I love them. That's Nostalgia Crack. And we heard Chubb's Lord before that. A little bit of local stuff here, along with Kelly Joyner and James Parker there on the program. This is The Invisible City on 89.3 WLRH. We do this every week. I am working with some wonderful people, and I don't have any information to give you other than I am trying to put together another Invisible Fest for 2026. We haven't done one in a couple of years. We usually wait a few years between doing them, and we're going to try to do that again this year, I think. Working towards that. Anyway, nothing to report just yet, but we are working on it. So, anyway, this is Thievery Corporation, and I really dig this. They do a little Pink Floyd sample and kind of run with this. Spliff Odyssey. This is Thievery Corporation on The Invisible City.
1: It's been established throughout this whole Western hemisphere by Anai the Rastaman, that he's the fullness of this creation, the architect and builder, the life giver, the keeper of all mankind. Every nation, kindred and tongue, must call upon Jah, Rastafari.

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Victory and defeat are the same. Seek detachment. Fight without desire.

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0: kick butt, man. That is Legion of Doom is the name of the song, and that's Left to Die. And it's either members of the band Death, or it's a band that formed sort of like in tribute to the band Death. So don't exactly know what's going on there, but there already was a band that was doing that called Gruesome, which I think had some former members of Death and some other death metal bands. It's kind of a throwback to sort of a retro, mid-tempo, heavy riffs, caveman kind of gunka gunka gunka. That's my favorite kind of death metal. I don't usually lean into the technical side of it very much. I like the big, slow, mid-paced, moshy, groovy riffs. You can find that on Relapse Records. Relapse Records is home to many, many wonderful bands, heavy bands of all different types. And you can get that from them if you so wisheth. Brad Posey here with you on 89.3 WLRH. Corrosion of Conformity have released an album called Good God, Bad Man. And I'm kind of lukewarm on Corrosion of Conformity. I like them. They have songs I really like. I have spent time with some of their records, but I'm not always like totally blown away. But I really like this new single. It reminds me of a couple different things. My buddy Tony Dollar told me it just kind of sounds like they're doing like a Clutch thing, which is fine because they, you know, I think they were an existing band before Clutch. So it's okay to maybe do that, right? It's all just music. I mean, everything ends up sounding like something at some point. There's only so many notes, right? To me, it was like the video is kind of comedic, but the song itself is sort of like in my mind, it's almost like if ZZ Top or the Melvins maybe collaborated on like a long lost Beastie Boys song, which that may not make any sense when you hear it. You'll go, I don't know what you're rambling about, Posey. But anyway, hope you like this. I dig it. I like it. This is Corrosion of Conformity with Bad Man on the Invisible City.
1: Real Bad Man.

0: lovely song. That is British Sea Power, although I think they changed their name several years ago, and they go by just Sea Power now. That is A Light Above Descending. I don't know that gentleman's name on vocals. I don't know the names of the folks in the band, but his vocals are sort of similar to Grant Lee Phillips, formerly of Grant Lee Buffalo, and a great solo artist in his own right. But when I heard that song immediately, I thought of Grant Lee Phillips. How are you? I hope you're well. It's been excruciatingly hot, and you know, we get these little bursts of storms and cools it off a little bit, you know, makes it feel a little bit better for a brief period. Maybe that's the best we can hope for. My best wishes to you. Absolute joy to you. Take care of yourselves out there. Thank you for spending time with me. Thank you for listening to the show and supporting the show and supporting this great station. This is Mr. Jesse Wells.
1: Long ago, in another century, Hank Hill uttered this holy verse. He said, "You're not making Christianity better. You're making rock and roll worse."

of religious sex. Good luck, pilgrim, on your search. I ain't going to hell, but sure as hell ain't going to church. Nope.

The band is called The Dirty Turkeys. The song is called Under Your Spell. Brad Posey here with you on The Invisible City. We do this every Friday night at 7, every Saturday night at 10. So if you miss us Friday, you can catch us again on Saturday. Thank you so much for listening. This is new from the Alabama Shakes. It's called I Feel Hope Coming.

man. Okay, that is Irma with Black Sun on the Invisible City. Let's get to some more music.

0: 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Music, news, and community programming for the Tennessee Valley. The governing board for WLRH Radio, the Alabama Educational Television Commission, will hold a quarterly meeting on Tuesday, July 21st at 10 a.m. at APT's office at 2112 11th Avenue South in Birmingham. The Alabama Educational Television Foundation Authority Board will meet at the same location following the commission meeting. Hi, I'm Sunny Hood. Glad to be spending this Friday evening with you. Coming up next is Reelin' in the Years with your host, Bob Labby. 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
0: Welcome back to Reelin' in the Years, a look at 40 years of pop music. For over three decades, we've been hosting this program going through the history of pop music. Don't forget our toll-free number is 888-330-8989. Of course, those calls could be used live on the air, so be careful. And you can also check us out on Facebook. 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

Mr. Frankie Valli by himself in 75, ranked number 5 for the entire year. My eyes adored you. Hi, everybody. Bob Labby here with Reeling in Ears Friday night. Thank you very much for tuning in on this gorgeous little Friday night. Some people had some rain today, some others didn't. But you know what? We're here. We have our ears tuned to the radio or your computer. It doesn't matter how you pick us up. We're just glad you're here. And I'm glad everybody's listening to Reeling in Ears. Well, not everybody, I don't guess is, but those who are listening, you know who you are. We know who you are. Hey, coming up tonight, some requested tunes coming up from Rod Stewart and Faces. Going to have some requested music for his stuff. How about the Partridge Family? Their big hit, we'll hear I Think I Love You. Also requested music from Bob Dylan, Jimi Hendrix, J.P. Morgan. Now, you're like, J.P. Morgan, who is that? Well, she was an actress and a singer, and she's probably our generation, folks. Probably best know her as being a guest host or not a contestant, but on the panel on The Gong Show. Remember J.P. Morgan? Well, she actually has some hit records of her own in the 50s by request. We'll hear one of those later on. Also requested music from Sam the Sham. We'll hear Woolly Bully. And we have a good one from REO Speedwagon by request. Additional 45s on the turntable tonight will come from Leslie Gore, George Jones, The Birds, Police, Cream, Styx, and The Animals. How about that? Interviews tonight, we got bunches of them from The Birds, Styx, Britt Floyd, Herman's Hermits, Doobie Brothers, Simon and Garfunkel, The Animals. Let's see, who else do we have? And The Beach Boys. Those are our interviews coming up tonight. Got some fun prizes. They're great prizes. Well, that's for some fun contests we're going to have for you tonight. Tonight, we'll have more tickets, a pair of tickets, and a very special limited edition wonderful booklet on the Muscle Shoals exhibit at the Country Music Hall of Fame. Not only do you get the booklet, but you also receive two tickets to Country Music Hall of Fame and Museum in downtown Nashville. Speaking of downtown Nashville, at the Nashville Symphony all month long has been Dolly Parton's Threads. It's called My Songs in Symphony. A tremendous celebration of one of the best artists in history, but it's occurring at the Nashville Symphony in downtown Nashville all the way through the end of this month. Coming up tonight, you have a chance to win a pair of tickets, so be ready for that. All right, the Heart Shakers, that's the Tom Petty Experience, appearing at the Morris Music Hall on the 25th. We'll play some of the music from Tom Petty and hear some give away some tickets. Got some more Rocket City Trash Panda tickets to give away. Britt Floyd is back July 21st at the Concert Hall of the Von Braun Center. It's called The Moon, The Wall, and Beyond. Britt Floyd is the world's premier Pink Floyd experience. We'll have those tickets for you. We're also going to try to throw in, if we have time, a gift card or two for Field Day, the restaurant over on University Drive. 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It's a family-friendly place with all kinds of games that you can play, you know, while you're sitting here with a great meal. It is good. 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Toll-free number for you is 888-330-8989. Don't forget now, you can also email me at bob@wlrh.org. I just talked about Dolly Parton's Threads, My Songs in Symphony. We'll have those tickets for you coming up sometime in the next couple hours. Thinking of that, let's go ahead and hear from Miss Dolly.

0: action.
1: Uh-huh. Dolly Parton from the 80s, one of her most famous tune probably, besides I Will Always Love You. But the Dolly Parton with Threads event is occurring. It started the late last month and is occurring throughout the month of July and will end on July 31st. Now, coming up tonight, you will have a chance to win a pair of tickets to this event in downtown Nashville. It's there at the home of the Nashville Symphony. Ava and I have been there numerous times, and it's just one of the best places in the entire country. Matter of fact, a lot of the interviews that I've conducted connected with the symphony orchestra up in Nashville, they've all told me that place is one of the best in the country. You want to do a concert, go to Nashville, go with the symphony. So, but anyway, it's a special Dolly Parton. They've got some of the great musicians, singers, will be portraying Dolly and playing her music with the symphony, and it's going to be a remarkable show. I can't wait to go. I think Ava and I are going to try to go up towards the end of the month as well. So we'll let you know when we do. But anyway, I do have one pair of tickets to give away later tonight, so be ready for that. All right, here's a few things that happened this week in history. 1981 this week, Harry Chapin died in a car crash. I think he was in his little Volkswagen Bug on the interstate up in New York, and I can't remember if it was an 18-wheeler. Somebody crashed into the back of him, and I believe his car caught on fire. Connie Francis, there's a great voice from the 60s. She passed away 1 year ago at the age of 87. Let's see, who else? Oh, Elvis first hit the charts this week in 1955 at the age of 19. Baby Let's Play House went on the country charts. How about that? Def Leppard made their live debut in their hometown of Westfield School, Sheffield, England, this week in 1978. And it was this week in 1992 we were all saddened when Olivia Newton-John revealed she had breast cancer. She would die 10 years later. Mm. Birthday wishes this week include the Martha Reeves from right here in Alabama. She's 85 years old. Singer Dion turned 87. Robin McDonald, guitar player for the Billy J. Kramer and the Dakotas, is 83. Phil Harris, guitar player for the group called Ace, is 78. And Wally Bryson, guitar player for the Raspberries, turned 77 years young this week. All right, here's requested music. This is early Rod Stewart. He was with a group called Faces that had Ronnie Wood in there. Matter of fact, Ronnie Wood and Rod Stewart wrote this tune. By request, here's Rod and Faces. And Stay With Me.

Thank you. Rod Stewart, Faces, Stay With Me, by request at bob@wlrh.org. A good way to do that is to make those emails come in. Just make the request by email. Be a good way to do it. Also, you can email through our Facebook page. Rosie will grab a hold of those, send them to me, and we'll see if we can play them for you, because I am playing this music from my original 45 RPM record. No CDs, very, very few albums. Has to be something special, something different to get an album cut. But like one night, oh gosh, I'm gonna say 20 years ago, I actually played Stairway to Heaven by Led Zeppelin. It was not a single. There was something special, I think, to do with the song, maybe the anniversary or something like that. And that was very, very rare that I ever play an album cut. I just don't get in that. And the main reason is, since I was 4 years old, I've been collecting records, most of the time 45s. I could not afford albums. So I would get 39 cents, 50 cents, 69 cents, whatever it was. I would sometimes would do chores around the house, get an allowance, and go buy records. Couldn't afford the big ones, so I got the small ones. All right, now here's an announcement for you. We'll have this on our Facebook page. All you have to do is go to Reeling in the Years with Bob Labby on Facebook, gives you all the details. Coming into town, these guys have been here before. I heard they put on a rocking good show. I've talked to a couple people who went that we gave away tickets to, and they said they loved it. But they're back by demand. September 18th at the Mars Music Hall, they call themselves Electric Avenue. This group, what they do is they perform songs from the 80s. Tears for Fears, Wham, Duran Duran, Simple Minds, Frankie Goes to Hollywood, NXS, Prince, David Bowie, The Clash, many, many more. If it's 80s type electric music, you're probably going to hear it at Electric Avenue, the VBC Mars Music Hall, September 18th. I will have tickets. By the way, speaking of tickets, I want to remind everybody, next week on this show, I'll be having tickets. You got a chance to score some tickets to Wynonna Judd, Melissa Etheridge concert coming up at the Sand Mountain over in Albertville on August 5th. Coming up in a couple weeks, I'll have more tickets for Jim Parker's Songwriter Series that took a break during the hot summer. He's going to be back on August 7th at the VBC Playhouse. We'll have tickets. Princess Theater is hosting again Twitty and Lynn. These are the grandchildren of Conway Twitty and Loretta Lynn performing together August 7th at the Princess Theater. Also, next Friday night on this program, you will have a chance to win a pair of tickets to go see the legend Gladys Knight in concert. She's performing at the concert hall of the VBC on Saturday, August 15th. But I'm not finished. Also next Friday night, I'll begin giving away tickets for the Rocket City Octane Auto Show. This is the sixth annual auto show coming up August 15th at the Vaughn Brown Center. This year, listen to the guests. Mackenzie Phillips and Candy Clark, both of whom appeared in American Graffiti. So we'll start giving those tickets away next Friday. All right, now time I play a tune for my sweetheart Ava on Friday nights. Now, we were having a conversation, I don't know, about music, whatever we were talking about. I can't remember. A couple weeks ago, and she probably doesn't remember this, and that's okay. But she said, I got to have me some bread. Well, I said, well, sweetheart, we have a fresh loaf in there. Go get you some. She goes, no, that's not what I'm talking about. She's talking about music from bread. She just loved David Gates and bread, which I did too. I'll tell you right now, it's still some of the best music ever. So this one from a sweetheart, Ava. Here's Bread, David Gates, and If.

0: Springtime 1971. Ava was, what, 10 years old? David Gates. Oh, but such beautiful music. My gosh, is that good. David Gates has gone into seclusion, doesn't talk to anybody anymore, and I always thought he was good, and their music was always well put together. Good stuff. That one for Ava. All right, let's roll into my feature tonight. Hey, it's World Listening Day. Well, tomorrow is. Yeah, on the calendar, it's World Listening Day. So I kind of want to encourage everybody to take time and listen, especially to the sounds of nature. I know Ava and I do this every day. We listen. Like, did you hear the crickets? Did you hear those birds? Did you hear Bob sneeze? No, I'm just kidding on that. But World Day, yeah. World Listening Day is an opportunity to learn more about others around us, in my opinion. Matter of fact, this is my motto. If you listen, you'll never know what you'll hear. So these people will get on social media and stuff and blab, blab, blab, blab. Well, they don't listen to anybody else. That's their problem. So I say, listen. That's why it's World Listening Day tomorrow, and we're celebrating that tonight on Reeling in the Ears. Started off with a tune coming out of England in 1965. This was a big hit for this guy and guys. They were a big sensation, especially with the teenage girls, because their singer, he was a cute little kid, you know. He was, I think, 15 years old when he was hitting it big. His name, Peter Hearn, leader of Herman's Hermits. I sat down with Peter Noon several years ago, and we talked about the music that these guys were putting out around 1965. It was much like the Beatles being sweet music. Here's Peter Noon.
1: It was of the time. You know, the Beatles were doing it in 64 and 65, we were all doing the same kind of music. What we were doing was really taking American records like Buddy Holly and the Crickets and Everly Brothers and Roy Orbison, those kind of sounding records, and just making them English, which was the same thing, only just played a little bit more energetically. Yeah. We weren't laid-back people.
2: And it looked like it on stage.
1: Well, there were no laid-back people in those days. Laid-back was not cool. That had been James Dean in the 50s, and we were now the 60s, and we were the opposite of laid-back. It was that we were in-your-face kind of people.

0: Tonight in the midst of Beatlemania, Herman's Hermits had the number 8 record of 1965. Can't you hear my heartbeat? See? It's World Listening Day. I told you I was going to connect it somehow, some way, like the old Candid Camera television show used to say, somehow, some way, somewhere. Oh, my. Anyway, so and Herman's Hermits, you know, Peter knew those guys. They were all just great human beings. They got along with well with each other. And I even asked Peter Noon about the heyday. What was the heyday like back in the mid-60s for Herman's Hermits?
1: Well, it was good, you know. I mean, I was a young single man, and I was out in America. It wasn't bad. American girls are pretty good fun, you know. I wish they all... it was good, you know, but the good thing was I was young, so it was kind of fun to be out there and not to be take myself seriously. You know, if I'd have started at 21, I would have thought I was a bit of a stud. But, you know, I was still learning how to do it till about a year.

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tune is actually called Rainy Day Women, number 12 and 35. Bob Dylan, by request at bob@wlrh.org. That always brings back good, great memories for me. Tarvin's Glen in Maryland listening in tonight. They give me a thumbs up about Bob Dylan. Well, also heard from a good buddy, Brawley Thompson. Brawley, thank you very much. Steve Blake listening in tonight, and of course Anthony Givens listening in tonight as well. Speaking of Anthony, good buddy, he's had some health issues over the last 2 or 3 years, and we've talked about it on the air, and he doesn't mind, and he wants the prayers. He said, I need some prayers from the listeners of Reeling in the Ears. He's been under the weather again with pneumonia. He's listening tonight, I know that, because I've emailed him a couple times and hope he does better. He's just a great guy, and he requested the tune. I'll be honest with you. I cannot remember the last time I played or heard this song. It's been that long ago. Go back to the early 70s on this one. So this one's for Anthony, who's suffering from pneumonia. He's trying to ride the storm out. Here is REO Speedwagon.

one by request from my good buddy Anthony Givens. Listening to tonight, he's riding the storm out. That's REO Speedwagon. Hey, the Heart Shakers, that's the Tom Petty Experience, is performing next weekend at the Von Braun Center at the Music Hall. That's the Mars Music Hall, one night only, one show only. How would you like to go? Be caller number one right now, 888-330-8989. My special birthday wishes of this week all have a 4 in their age. This one is 74. It belongs to Stuart Copeland, the drummer for the Police.

0: Stuart Copeland of the Police pounding the skins on that one. That's why I played that particular tune. He is celebrating his 74th birthday this week. I told you I'd be celebrating all these birthday special ones this week. All have a 4 in their number. All right, let's go to the phone. Calling from somewhere on the road. It sounds like she's driving somewhere. We have LaDawn Edwards calling in. LaDawn, where are actually are you? Where are you calling from?
1: I actually just pulled into my driveway. I'm on Regal Lane. North Huntsville.
0: Oh, okay. Yeah, I know exactly where Regal Lane is. I sure do. Well, Don, congratulations. You just called up and they won these tickets for the Heart Shakers. You seem to be so excited. Are you like a Tom Petty fan or what is it?
1: So, Tom Petty, you know, I graduated high school in 1983. I think everybody listened to Tom Petty, right?
0: Right.
1: But mostly I'm excited because my friend Bridget wins tickets from you all the time, and she takes me to shows. And I have not won tickets since I saw Steve Perry in Burlington, Iowa.
0: Oh, my.
1: And that would have been like 90-something. So I'm just so delighted that this is still a thing, that you can win tickets by calling into the radio station. And I'm just like, this is going to be so awesome.
0: That is awesome. LaDawn, you have been a joy to talk to, and I'm so happy that you finally got a chance to win these tickets and show
1: yes.
0: up your, and show up your friend, right?
1: Yes, absolutely. In the nicest way possible.
0: Yeah, now are you going to call her and tell her, hey, guess what, I won tickets?
1: I bet she's listening right now.
0: Oh, is she? Okay. she's jealous.
1: She's a big fan. I'll just put it that way.
0: Oh, that is funny. That is great. LaDawn, you have been a joy. Now, as you and I were talking off the air, if you don't have a Ticketmaster account, make sure you make one and try to make it as quick as you can, like tonight or first thing in the morning.
1: Okay.
0: And
1: yes,
0: because I will send these tickets to you through Ticketmaster,
1: okay.
0: And I'll probably try to
1: cool.
0: do that this weekend. So get it done. It only takes
1: all
0: 5
1: right.
0: minutes, and I've got your email, and we'll go from there.
1: Thanks so much.
0: LaDawn Edwards from Huntsville, Regal Drive. Hey, thank you very much. Be careful and have a great weekend.
1: All right, take care.
0: Okay, bye-bye now.
1: Bye-bye.
0: LaDawn Edwards, that was fun. She was giving me her email address and all, and I was having a hard time hearing exactly what she was saying. So I told her, I said, slow down. Let's do it real slow so this old man can hear it. And she did. She went through every letter of her email very slow. It was great. LaDawn, thank you very much. So anyway, she's won the tickets for the Heart Shakers. It's July 25th, next week, at the Mars Music Hall. Hey, let's play another little 45 that was requested for this week's show.
2: Uno, dos, one, two, tres.

Oh, let's see. Who was that request that? Maybe it was Mike Mitchell? I'm trying to remember. Oh, geez, I can't remember who requested that one. Anyway, came in by email at bob@wlrh.org. There's Sam the Sham. All right, let's roll back into our feature tonight, which is World Listening Day. That's right, tomorrow is World Listening Day. And I encourage you to take the time to listen to the sounds around you, whether it be nature, traffic going by, your family, your friends. That is always so important to have communications with people. This next tune, I think I bought at a thrift store several years ago, and it was in a stack of old scratchy 45s, and I just, well, heck, I'll just buy the entire stack, which I did. So I took that stack home, started looking through. I said, hey, wait a minute, here's one I don't have. So the condition of this record is not the best in the world. I admit that. But I got to play this thing. It was a top 40 hit, believe it or not, for a group back in the 60s that had a couple big hits with Western Union and Zip Code. They called themselves the Five Americans. Here they are with the Sound of Love for the World Listening Day.

0: That's the Five Americans lead singer Michael Rabin, who passed away maybe 4 years ago. But it's called Sound of Love, 1967. Hey, by the way, the Sam the Sham record was requested by Mitchell Hunt. He just wrote in and reminded me. So thank you, Mitchell. Do appreciate it, buddy. I like keeping up that stuff if I can. I want to get it correct. If you made a request, I like to give you credit for it. Now, I don't do them all because sometimes we run into a time factor. But anyway, Mitchell, thank you very much. Let's continue now with the World Listening Day. And I'll tell you right now, this next tune is one of the most famous tunes in pop music history. And I know some young people out there. And when I say young, we're not talking about 12-year-olds. We're talking about maybe 20, 30-year-old. In my book, that's young. And I know there's some young folks out there that know this tune. They've heard it. They've heard about it. And there's nobody better to hear about this song than the two people who recorded it. One who wrote it. It's Paul Simon and Art Garfunkel. Here they talking about that very famous tune called The Sound of Silence.
1: Now, I doubt that I would have written a song like The Sound of Silence had Bob Dylan not broken that ground and made it possible to write a song about subject matter that was, not teenage life, teenage love, teenage whatever. I turn my collar to the cold and down. After it was out about a year and already like considered dead, a radio station in Gainesville, Florida began to get requests for the song The Sound of Silence.
2: So that filters its way back to the home office in New York, and during that summer of 65, they overdub electrified instruments on that record. Musicians are brought in and we know nothing of it.
3: We're sitting in the car smoking and Sound of Silence came on and they said, number one record, The Sound of Silence by Simon and Garfunkel. We're just sitting there at night. We didn't have anything to do. And Artie turned to me and he said, those guys must be having so much fun. Hello.

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0: Who shot Sam?
1: My, who shot Sam? That's George Jones from 1959. Bob Labby here with Reeling in the Years, hour number two of our show. Thank you very much for tuning in on this Friday night. Hey, it was this week in 1973, the Everly Brothers broke up. They did so during a concert in California, and they stayed broken up for a decade. 1985, this week, Live Aid was held in London and Philadelphia. Elton John hit number one in the U.S. for the very first time with the album Honky Chateau. And it was this week in 1996, so it's been 30 years now, that Chaz Chandler, the bass player for the Animals, passed away at the age of 51. You know, Chaz Chandler was a unique individual because not only does he play with Eric Burdon and the Animals, and he got into management, and he kind of like discovered and managed Jimi Hendrix, especially at the beginning of his career. It's a marvelous story if you ever hear much about it. But when I sat down with Eric Burdon several years ago, I asked him about Chaz Chandler because Eric and Chaz, well, let's just say they didn't get along very well a good part of the time they were together with the Animals. Of course, Chaz was the bass player in the tune, and I'm about to play one of my favorite tunes. It's got to be my favorite from the Animals because it has a tremendous bass line in it from Chaz Chandler. But here's Eric Burdon talk to us about Chaz.
2: I had a problem with Chaz at one point in time because when we were going to go professional, we knew we were going to go professional. He was the sort of weakest link musically in the band. So he said, he's so good at management, you know, why don't you take over the management? And we'll get another bass player. And this was in the back of the gig wagon, and I said, well, who's going to tell him, you know? And fell on silence, and I said, well, I'll tell him if nobody else will, you know. So I explained the situation to Chaz, and then everybody backed down and said, we had nothing to do with it. It was his idea. So Chaz and I kind of like looked at each other down gun sights most of our life. Unfortunately, I didn't want it to be that way.
3: Did you bury the hatchet before he passed away?
2: No, not really. I didn't get a chance to. I'd like to have had a last drink with him at least.

0: And you. Oh, you know it, baby.
1: You know it, baby.
0: And I know it too.
1: I know it too. Got to get out of this place. Chaz Chandler bass. Wonderful bass line. That is still one of my favorite bass lines of all time in pop music history. Good stuff. Dolly Parton's Threads, My Songs and Symphony. This is a month-long concert extravaganza with the Nashville Symphony going on in downtown Nashville. The last date, by the way, will be July 31st. And matter of fact, and I've talked about this for a couple months now, each concert goer will receive a swatch from the fabric of one of Dolly's beloved dresses. How about that? Wow. Where else are you going to have something like that? My gosh. Anyway, I do have a pair of tickets to give away to Dolly Parton's Threads tonight. That'll be coming up in just a few minutes. But I thought maybe it'd be appropriate that we have our B-side for tonight to be a Dolly Parton tune. Well, earlier to help start off the show, I played 9 to 5, Miss Dolly Parton. Well, let's flip that little 45 over as my B-side. Here is Sing for the Common Man. Here's Dolly Parton.

That's one Dolly, the one thing Dolly Parton does do. She sings for the common man. That is really, really good. That's the B-side to 9 to 5. Again, Dolly Parton thread to concert tickets coming up here in just a few minutes. I want to get back into my feature tonight, which is World Listening Day. This is the day set aside for people to just relax and kind of envelop the what's going on around you, be it the crickets out in the yard or a plane flying high overhead or even your next-door neighbor who you don't like. You have to hear them. Just make the best of it. So our feature tonight is those tunes about listening. Now, here is one. It's been a little while since I've actually put this one on the turntable, but it is so good. It is led by a group led by Johnny Maestro, who was originally in a group called The Crest. So it's a good one. It's called The Angels Listened In.

I mean, who else would you want to have listen to you besides God himself, huh? The angels listened in. That's The Crest from 1959. All right, let's jump up to 1968. There was a jazz saxophone player out of Chicago who actually had a handful of singles that hit the pop charts. This was his second biggest hit from 68. Here is Eddie Harris with... Listen here.

jazz great Eddie Harris and Listen Here. 1968. Just barely missed the top 40 for sure. You know, when I'm one of these guys, when I go to a concert, I want to hear who's playing, who's performing. I don't talk a lot. I do get up and dance and whatever, sing along sometimes, but I'm not one of those that talks, brings out my phone and all that. I just despise it. You know, just, you know, before the concert, if you want to talk, that's fine. But during it, when the music's playing, nah, don't carry on a conversation. and the Monkees even recorded a tune that's perfect for me because they say, without doubt, listen to the band. Part of a national world listening day.

0: Michael Nesmith wrote that, and he was the lead singer of that one. Listen to the band. I think the next time I go to a concert and I hear a bunch of people talking during the concert, during the music, I think I'm just going to turn around, look at them, and go, monkey it, which means listen to the band. Oh, my. All right. The Moon, the Wall, the Beyond. Britt Floyd is returning to Huntsville for a return engagement July 21st. That's next week it is. How about that? At the Civic Center Concert Hall. I'm trying to get this out of my mouth, and it's difficult for tonight. But anyway, the Concert Hall of the VBC, Britt Floyd. How would you like to go? Be caller number one right now at 888-330-8989 for a pair of tickets for Britt Floyd, who's led by Damian Darlington, who I asked one time about the Pink Floyd music. Is it kind of difficult to recreate? Here's Damian Darlington.
1: Every band has its unique qualities that are difficult to recreate. But Pink Floyd is certainly a challenge to recreate musically and visually. You know, it's not necessarily so much about the musicians that Pink Floyd played. You know, were very fast players, very technical players, but what they were masters of is the feel. There's a certain sort of feel and vibe to do with Pink Floyd music, and that's a challenge to sort of successfully recreate as a musician. But I believe that we managed to do that, and to make all that work in synchronization with all the visual effects, again, that's a challenge in itself, but it's something that we go to great lengths to perfect, and there's a lot of detail goes into the show in every aspect, so hopefully people get appreciate that and see that when they come along to our concert.

Congratulations to Jeff Maynard, one of our longtime faithful listeners. He just picked up a pair of tickets for Britt Floyd. July 21st, that's next week at the BBC. By the way, I will have an additional pair of tickets to give away to this concert coming up tonight.

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think I love you. David Cassidy and the Partridge Family, one of the top 50 tunes from the decade of the 70s. That one by request. I can't remember who it was, but it was last week at 888-330-8989. Earlier tonight, I mentioned Electric Avenue is returning to Huntsville at the Mars Music Hall September 18th. The Electric Avenue, now this is a tribute band group that plays music from the 80s. They'll hear play from The Clash, Kenny Loggins, Duran Duran, Wham, just to name it all, through the decade of the 80s. They call themselves Electric Avenue. Again, September 18th. Coming up soon, you will have a chance to win tickets. We'll do that. And I'm also offering, there's another event coming up soon about it's a tribute act for Billy Joel. And I'm in a conversation now trying to get tickets for that. So we'll let you know as soon as it happens. We'll put it on our Facebook page. All right, let's get into this week's weekly music news. Joe Melson, a singer and a BMI award-winning songwriter best known for his collaborations with Roy Orbison, has died. We heard he passed away July 1st at the age of 91. Joe Melson recognized the potential in Roy Orbison's voice, encouraging the singer to explore its power through their first collaboration, which was Only the Lonely. What resulted was arguably the first operatic rock ballad. The song went to number 2 in the Hot 100, launching Roy Orbison to international musical stardom. Now, their collaboration produced such songs as Blue Angel, Running Scared, Crying, and Blue Bayou. Songwriter Joe Melson, dead at the age of 91. Dumb.

my gosh. I'm a huge Roy Orbison fan. I bought all his records and tried seeing television shows, movies, whatever he was in. But, wow, that's one of the best. Only the Lonely. Joe Melson, the co-writer of that tune, died. We're just now finding out about it, but he passed away on July 1st. He was definitely a good one. If you ever look up his name and see some of his music, you'll know the name Joe Melson. That's M-E-L-S-O-N. All right, let's continue now with this week's weekly music news. I'm excited about this. It's the release of a new album called Where's One? That's a question mark. It is a new album from the 60s psychedelic band The Strawberry Alarm Clock, of course, famous for Incense and Peppermints. This is the group's first set of all new material since their heyday. The album features five members of the band 67 through 69 lineup: Mark Steven Witz, Randy Soule, George Bunnell, Gene Gunnels, and Steve Bartek, plus guitarist Howie Anderson. Excuse me. Now, Ed King, guitarist and singer with the Strawberry Alarm Clock, later played guitar and bass for Lynyrd Skynyrd from 72 through 75 and again from 87 through 96. Ed King underwent a successful heart transplant in 2011, but he later died of cancer in 2018 at his home in Nashville. This new album called Where's One comes out next month for The Strawberry Alarm Clock.

0: I saw the strawberry alarm clock here in Huntsville at the old Center Theater on Triana Boulevard. A lot of people went, what? It happened. Trust me, I was there. Amongst a lot of other young folks my age and even older. Oh, my God. That's pretty cool to know that this group has gotten back together and coming out with some new music. Got to say hi to Mitchell Hunt tonight. He says he's listening on the back porch with his son, Ted Hunt. LTC, that stands for, Mitchell, I hope I get it right. Ted, I hope I get it right. Lieutenant Colonel, I think that's correct. Anyway, he's on leave from the Pentagon. Rock on, Bob. Mitchell, Ted, thanks for listening on a Friday night. And Ted, thank you very much for what you do for our country. I salute you. If in today's world, who knows who's going to salute you. But I tell you right now, I will. I will every day if I have to. Thank you very much for what you do. All right, let's go back to 1969, if we can. I want to take you back to a piece of history because it was this week in 69 that there was the liftoff of the Apollo 11.
1: 30 seconds and counting. Astronauts report it feels good. T-minus 25 seconds. 20 seconds and counting. T-minus 15 seconds. Guidance is internal. 12, 11, 10, 9, ignition sequence start, 6, 5, 4, 3, 2, 1, 0, all engine running, liftoff, we have a liftoff, 32 minutes past the hour, liftoff on Apollo 11. Tower cleared.
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3: Neil Armstrong reporting the roll and pitch program, which puts Apollo 11 on a proper heading.
0: I'll tell you right now, that still brings tears to my eyes. I choke up in my throat. What a day, what a moment in our country's history, the world's history, because Apollo 11 on that right there was sending the first man to the moon. They would land on the moon, 2-3 days later, I think it is. Just a marvelous, marvelous time in our history. Well, that very same week, the motion picture Easy Rider premiered in New York City. And of course, that movie starred Peter Fonda, Dennis Hopper, Jack Nicholson, even starred Toni Basil. You know, she had the hit tune called Ricky. She had a small part in the movie Easy Rider. The music was performed by the Byrds, the band, Jimi Hendrix, and Steppenwolf. And the soundtrack to the movie Easy Rider hit the top 10. Well, one of those fortunate to be on that soundtrack is John Kay of Steppenwolf, who I talked to one time about the music in the movie. And I mean, it's film, its impact on rock and roll music. Here's John Kay to explain.
4: International. And it was hugely successful in Europe and elsewhere. And there, in those places, it introduced our music to people who had not heard of Steppenwolf yet. And so it paved the way for us to tour internationally and you know, et cetera. And that was the beginning. By the time, I'd say 15, 20 years ago came around,
0: right,
4: we had our music had been featured in over 100 different films, the majority of which came out of Hollywood, and even more than 100 television shows, and you know, on occasion also for certain products as commercials. But we were always rather keen on making sure that we were in good company with respect to the products that we were, that our music was associated with. So it was Apple computers, and it was, you know, and so on. And that has been something that continues to this day, because

synonymous with motorcycles for sure. That's John Kay, Steppenwolf, and Born to be Wild. Dolly Parton's Threads. It's been a month-long adventure up in Nashville, the Nashville Symphony, and we have tickets for you to go to this wonderful concert. I've had a lot of people say, is this Dolly Parton? No, it's not Dolly Parton herself, but they have a barrage of people and musicians and singers who do Dolly songs and the stories accompanied by a video content with Dolly herself appearing on screen to lead audiences through a visual musical journey. It's a 90-minute performance, no intermissions. And as Dolly once said, these threads have carried a lot of sparkle stories and songs, and now a little stitch of my story to be part of yours, because everybody who attends will receive a little swatch of material from one of Dolly's dresses. It's a very unique event that's going on, and we're giving away tickets. I have one pair tonight, one pair next week. All you have to do is be caller number one right now at 888-330-8989 to win one pair of tickets for Dolly Parton's Threads. Good luck.

0: 74 was the year for that classic. Jolene. All right, let's do this. We're going to try to give these tickets away again. I actually had a winner, and then they found out that this event is taking place in Nashville, downtown Nashville, right there with the Symphony Hall. It's not in Huntsville. It's not in North Alabama. It's in Nashville. So let's do this again. A pair of tickets for Dolly Parton's Threads. One pair of tickets up for grabs right now. If you want to try to win these things, all you got to do is give me a call now, 888-330-8989. And I'll give it a few seconds to see if we can get somebody to call. But, you know, Dolly Parton, matter of fact, Ava and I visited the new Dolly Parton. Well, it's not a truck stop. It's up there just north of here on the interstate. It's the only one of its kind. We stopped in. We had a great time. You'll see guitars and all kinds of things, Dolly, in there for sure. Hey, let's go to the phone. Hi, this is Bob. Who is this?
1: This is Jim Scrimpture.
0: Hey, Jim Scrimpture. Where are you calling from, buddy?
1: Huntsville.
0: All right, very good. You want these tickets for Dolly?
1: Sure.
0: Yeah, now Dolly herself's not going to be there. She'll be there on video, so don't get confused like you're going to a Dolly Parton concert. It's not, but it is everything Dolly. And they have...
1: Huntsville.
0: All right, very good. You want these tickets for Dolly?
1: Sure.
0: Yeah, now Dolly herself's not going to be there. She'll be there on video, so don't get confused like you're going to a Dolly Parton concert. It's not, but it is everything Dolly. And they have just great people who are going to be doing this thing.

0: one of the most fantastic venues you're ever going to see. I tell people whenever they go to the symphony down in Nashville for a concert, get there early and take a tour of this building. It is fascinating. And every artist I've ever interviewed to have played there said that this is one of the best in the country. I think you're going to have a great time, Jim. Congratulations.
1: We're super.
0: Absolutely.
1: Well, thank you, sir.
0: Very good. Jim, let me put you on hold for about a minute or so. I've got a couple things to do.
1: Okay.
0: Then I got another record to get started. I'll be right back with you, okay?
1: All right, sure.
0: All right, very good. Jim Scripture, we'll put him on hold just for a moment. He just won the tickets for Dolly Parton's Threads, and we'll have another pair next week. You know, I was just talking about that stop on the interstate just north of here up in Tennessee. It's a marvelous place. Everything Dolly, anything you want, Dolly's there. It is wonderful. Go by and see it if you can. It's free. You just walk in. It's a store. You can buy food and whatever. It is wonderful. Now, the other thing is Dolly, she is Tennessee.
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0: Stage is set for you, honey. I love that. I love Dolly Parton. Here's one of her best from '74.

Love is like a butterfly. And I definitely agree with Dolly Parton on that one from 74. Hey, congratulations to Jim Scrimpture from here in Huntsville. He just picked up our pair of tickets for Dolly Parton's Threads in downtown Nashville. He's going there later this month. And I have one more pair to give away next week. Not tonight, but next week we have our final pair of tickets for Dolly Parton's Threads. Congratulations to Jim. My feature tonight is World Listening Day. So I thought maybe I'd go back on this one because sometimes the best way to listen is shh, be quiet. There's the Carpenters, Karen and Richard, and there's a kind of hush.

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1: Hey, by the way, the Dolly's Tennessean Travel Stop is the real name for that. I was trying to think of it. It is right there on Interstate 65, about 20 miles north of the Tennessee border. It's on exit 22. It's actually called Pulaski Highway. You can go in. It's almost like a truck stop, if you want to put it that way, but they cater to everyone. And the day that Ava and I went up there, there was a huge crowd. We barely got a spot in the parking lot. And it's that way 24/7. So if you get a chance, stop on by. World Listening Days featured tonight on our show. And, you know, this could be good or it could be bad. And I'm not going to advise you to do it because it could be bad, but it could be good. What the hell am I talking about? Well, if you have a mate who maybe talks in their sleep, ooh, boy, that could be good, but no, it could be bad.
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0: Some guy named Elvis Presley did that one back in the 60s. Before that, we heard Mr. Ronnie Dove in Some Time. Hey, it's hour number three of our show. Thank you very much for tuning in here on Reeling the Years. We still have the tickets, another pair of tickets for Britt Floyd to give away tonight. We have tickets for the Rocket City Trash Bandits, and we'll also try to get a gift card in there to Field Day as well. Birthday number 88 this week for singer Vicky Carr. How about Bernie Leadon? He was the co-founder of the Eagles back in the early days through 1975. He left the group and was replaced by Joe Walsh. Anyway, Bernie is 79 this week, as is Brian May from Queen, also 79. Soul singer William Bell turned 87. Alicia Bridges, disco singer Alicia Bridges, is 73. Trevor Horn from the Buggles and Yes is 77. And drummer Artemis Pyle turned 78. And as I said earlier, all of our special birthday wishes for this week have a 4 in their number. How about 84 for Roger McGuinn of the Byrds, who I talked to one time about him playing the 12 string, because that Byrd music was so soft and so tangy with that great 12 string by Roger McGuinn.
1: Well, I play the 12-string with a banjo technique. So, because I was a banjo player, the three-finger technique I used on the banjo, I applied to the 12-string. So that's what you're hearing underneath all those, in those Byrd songs, you're hearing like a little arpeggio, sort of a banjo roll underneath all the rhythm. You know, there's a rhythm guitar going too, which is doing kind of chunky stuff. And then I'm doing a rolling kind of Skroix pattern on the 12-string. And then I play leads over that, like overdub. So that's the sound on the Byrd songs.

Roger McGuinn, 84 years old, the leader of the Byrds. And I'll tell you right now, I saw him in concert, a solo concert, 10, 15 years ago. And I'll tell you right now, watching him play the 12-string electric guitar was just one of the highlights of my musical life, if you want to put it that way. It was wonderful. Speaking of wonderful, the Country Music Hall of Fame and Museum in downtown Nashville, just a block or so away from the Nashville Symphony? Hey, they have that exhibit called about the Muscle Shoals. It's called Low Rhythm Rising. Right now, I have a pair of tickets. But, because more importantly, with this pair of tickets is a limited edition booklet, a beautiful booklet about Low Rhythm Rising, the music out of Muscle Shoals, Alabama. So that's a combination prize. Not only do you get the two tickets, but you get the booklet that goes along with the Muscle Shoals exhibit as well. So let's take caller number one right now at 888-330-8989 for that wonderful prize package from the Country Music Hall of Fame. And of course, the Rolling Stones played over in Muscle Shoals and recorded. Here is one of three tunes I recorded in a two-day visit.

about that. Yeah, and I'm sure you'll read about that when you go to that exhibit. Or as Stephen Cohen from over in Cortland will find out in this huge booklet that he just won, along with a pair of tickets to the Country Music Hall of Fame and Museum in downtown Nashville, you can find out everything you want to know about all the music coming out of the Shoals area. It is a fabulous exhibit, and thank you to the Hall of Fame folks for allowing me to give away tickets all year long. You know, we started this back in January, and we will continue through the end of the year. So congratulations to Stephen. Feature tonight is World Listening Day. Official day, by the way, is tomorrow. So when you get up tomorrow, make sure you listen. And make sure you remember that Bob told you to put your ears to the grindstone and listen a little bit, would you? Even if you have to hear it through the grapevine, which a lot of us do. The grapevine today, by the way, I guess is social media. It's definitely changed, but it carries the same message. Most of it is just crap. Here's Marvin Gaye.

0: Social media, I guess that's the way to do it these days. Marvin Gaye from the late 60s, one of the most popular tunes of all time. Hey, the Beach Boys, you know, they changed their image in a little bit. They changed the way they did music. A lot of this because Brian Wilson, their producer and the guy that wrote most of their stuff, kind of took a back seat and got away from that business for a while. So the Beach Boys turned to other people to help them. One of them happened to be a songwriter by the name of Jeff Barry. And in 1969, they recorded one of his songs as a hit for him called I Can Hear Music. As for the change, here's the late Carl Wilson of the Beach Boys talking about that very subject.
1: The image of the Beach Boys was out of sync with the times. It was real rough on the group. Brian wasn't around to help, and if we were going to survive, we had to do it alone.

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getting better than that, folks. I'm telling you. Where else, other than public radio here in Huntsville, the diverse programming that we have on our station, would you hear a tune written by Bob Dylan, performed by Jimi Hendrix, followed by a 1955 tune from J.P. Morgan? By request, here she is with "That's All I Want From You."

0: P. Morgan, I think is what they used to say it on the Gong Show. That's the woman's voice to match that face that we saw so many times on the Gong Show. That was just one of the things she did through the years. But J.P. Morgan, by request, at bob@wlrh.org. All right, let's get into a couple of things that happened this week in history. Like 1962 this week, you know, we just played a Beach Boys tune, but back in 62, that's 4 years ago now, after being rejected by both Dot and Liberty Records, the Beach Boys signed a 7-year deal with Capitol Records. Smart move by Capitol Records on that day, that's for sure. And it was this week in 96, so it's been 30 years ago now, since John Panozzo, one of the members of Styx, died of cirrhosis of the liver. And he also suffered a gastrohemorrhage at his home in Chicago. John Panozzo was 47 years old when he passed away, and he's one of the members of Styx. And I asked Tommy Shaw of Styx about the losing of John Panozzo.
1: Well, we knew that John's health was in decline. And, you know, that it could have gone a couple of different ways, but if he had really changed his lifestyle, you know, perhaps he'd still be around right now. You know, it's hard to say, but he had, you know, he'd suffered physical problems because of his lifestyle over the years, and so we knew that it was bad, and we hoped he had more time. You know, so when we got the call that he had passed away, it was pretty much a shock to all of us.

my gosh, that is good stuff from the Sticks. John Panazzo, the drummer for the group, passed away this week 30 years ago. By the way, his twin brother, Chuck Panazzo, was the bass player for the group, and he still plays with them occasionally, just very occasionally. He's had some health problems as well through the years. But Sticks rocking and rolling today with Tommy Shaw leading the group. My birthday remembered this week goes to Eva Sue McKee. And you're scratching your head. You're looking at your radio and go, Bob, who in the hell is that? Well, Eva got into country music in the 60s while crossing over to the pop world. She passed away in September of 2021. And if Eva Sue McKee was still with us today, she would be celebrating her 100th birthday as Sue Thompson.

0: was a tune written by John D. Loudermilk. Yeah, Sue Thompson with James Hold the Letter Steady. Hey, fun stuff. She had some good music in the 60s. She was kind of a crossover from country. Had more hits on the country charts than she did the pop charts. All right, Rocket City, Trash Pandas. Let's see. Let me look at their schedule. They're out of town this weekend. Oh, they're going to be back in town starting Tuesday against Knoxville. So let's do this. Let's give away a 4-pack of tickets for the Rocket City Trash Pandas, either for Wednesday's game on the 22nd, Wednesday the 22nd, or Sunday the 26th. I'll let the winner choose. Be caller number one at 888, that's 888-330-8989. Again, you get to choose the dates, either the 22nd or the 26th. And you will pick up a 4-pack of tickets for the Rocket City Trash Pandas. I got an email a minute ago. Wait a minute. Let's get these phones right here. Hi, this is Bob. Who's this?
1: Mike.
0: Hey, Mike. What's your last name, buddy?
1: Burger, just like hamburger.
0: Oh, yeah. How you doing, Mike?
1: Doing good.
0: Yeah, did you have a good week at work?
1: Not too bad. Got one more day.
0: Yeah, so. Okay. What do you do for a living? You mind me asking?
1: Stakeout. Deliver for Stakeout.
0: Stakeout, that's right. Stakeout. I mean, why? With a name like Burger, why not, right?
1: Yeah, right.
0: And I probably nicknamed you Mike Steak, right, instead of Burger?
1: No, they just call me Burger.
0: Burger.
1: Which is confusing.
0: That is cool. Hey, Mike, you want these tickets for the Trash Pandas? Which night would you like? The 22nd?
1: Yeah, Sunday would be great. That's Sunday. My day off. Sunday okay. Would be awesome.
0: Okay, I got you. All right, now, can I put you on hold just for one minute? If we get disconnected, you just call me back, okay?
1: Okay.
0: All right, let me get a record started, and I'll come right back to you. I'll be right back. Mike Burger just picked up those tickets for the 26th, so I'm going to put him on hold, and we'll get back into our feature. I wanted to read this email. It says, and I won't read their name, but he says, I feel close to tonight's theme. I became deaf in one ear at age 26. Back and I can still enjoy music, just not in stereo. Since losing half my hearing and balance, I knew I was just one ear away from being deaf. With my love for music, that would have broken my heart. So I'm very thankful for the ability to listen. Folks, you need to take that at heart and thank God every day that you are able to hear anything around you, because we call it beautiful noise. And so does Neil Diamond.

Here's the noise that he's talking about, because it is beautiful. Yeah, he wrote that while living in New York City and living upstairs in an apartment or whatever, and he kept hearing the traffic noise. That's just the noise of New York City. He decided to write a tune called Beautiful Noise. Up next is a tune that was used in this television commercial, and well, it makes you listen for sure.

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1: Dying to do more. Yeah, that belongs to a rock legend. Not only is he a songwriter, performer, but big-time producer. His name is Dave Edmunds with I Hear You Knockin'.

870 for Mr. Dave Edmonds, and I can hear you knocking. Yep. Late 70 for Mr. Dave Edmonds, and I can hear you knocking. Yep, a feature tonight is World Listening Day.

We'll play some music of Pink Floyd coming up here in a few and give away a pair of tickets as well. But let's continue with World Listening Day. We're going to go back to late 65 on this one because these girls are hearing a symphony. Here's the Supremes.

0: 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Congratulations, Bob. You are definitely a winner.
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0: 1968 from Merle Haggard. I take a lot of pride in what I am. He's here with the Strangers, by the way, on Capitol Records. I even have the picture sleeve to go along with that one. That is good stuff. I haven't heard that one in a long, long time. Really, really good stuff from Merle Haggard. Hour number four of our show is underway. Thank you very much for tuning in late on Friday night, early Saturday morning. The moon, the wall, and beyond. That's what they're calling the current tour of Brit Floyd, the world's premier Pink Floyd experience. Talking about a tribute band, this is probably one of the tops. Well, they're going to be at the concert hall at the Von Braun Center on Tuesday night. I think it's Tuesday night. Let me look. I got to look at my schedule. It's Tuesday, the 21st. So they're going to be there Tuesday night, and I'm giving away my final pair of tickets. Be caller number one right now at 888-330-8989. The leader of Brit Floyd is Damian Darlington. I asked him, I said, you know, have you ever talked to the folks from Pink Floyd, and what's the reaction about you playing their music?
1: Certainly in the past. I mean, I got the opportunity to play at David Gilmour's 50th birthday party back in the 90s. And this was after he came along to a few shows that I was playing in back then. On that particular occasion, I also got to play with Rick Wright, the original keyboard player with Pink Floyd, as part of that set list. So, you know, certainly had contact with the members of Pink Floyd one way or another over the years, and I think they appreciate and approve of what we do. So, whether I'll see any of them at a show somewhere else down the line, I'm not sure, but hopefully.

Congratulations to Raymond Mejia from over in Section, Alabama. He just picked up our final pair of tickets for Britt Floyd. Again, they're going to be at the VBC next week in the concert hall. They're calling it The Moon, The Wall, and Beyond. Congratulations to Raymond. He's going to see a great event for sure. Let's jump into this week's Mini Spin Top 5. We're going to stop at the year 1979, where this was number 5.

79 is the year we're taking a look at in this week's Mini Spin Top 5. Interesting is the artist that had the number 3 tune on the Hot 100 was also at number 1.

0: Hey, mister. That's Donna Summer. She had Hot Stuff at number one. And I'm sorry, Bad Girls at number one and Hot Stuff at number three. Wow, what a time that was back in 79 for the late Donna Summer. This week in 1967, the rock group Cream was formed. And 1 year later, they would perform on the Glenn Campbell Good Time Hour.
1: Three guys you're about to meet were at one time considered to be three of the finest studio musicians in England. And they played on most of the English acts' records, like the Beatles, the Rolling Stones, Donovan, Smothers Brothers, and probably everyone else that come from England, you know. They were considered the cream of the crop of their profession. Well, I need a new mouth tonight. So they figured that they were so much in demand that they'd just start their own thing. So they did. They started their own thing. Ladies and gentlemen, the Cream. Here they are.

0: number six for the entire year of 68, Cream and Sunshine of Your Love. Hey, by the way, also in 1968, this very week, the movie Yellow Submarine premiered in London. World Listening Day has been my feature for tonight. It's a perfect day to really to encourage people to take time to listen, especially to the sounds of nature. And as I said earlier, my little motto is listen, you'll never know what you'll hear when you do. So we appreciate you listening to Public Radio and WLRH. We'll continue with our feature with Listen to the Music, like we do every Friday night on this program. Tom Johnston of the Doobie Brothers, who wrote and performed the great tune back in the early 70s. There's their signature tune for sure, and one of my favorites of all time. I talked to him about Listen to the Music itself. Here's the man behind it all, Mr. Tom Johnston.
1: Well, basically, I wrote it in my bedroom on 12th Street in San Jose on an acoustic guitar, and I called Teddy up, probably some ungodly hour in the morning. That's what I used to do, wake him up. And I played it for him over the phone. I said, this is a hit. I've never, ever called a hit, but that's the one I was right about. And I said, this is going to do it. He says, well, I don't know, man. He says, it needs some work, needs some changes. I said, man, just leave it like it is. It'll work great. And we got down the studio, and we didn't change it much. You know, we put in, not from production standpoint, as far as, you know, doing one electric guitar and then getting two mics stuck on electric guitar, but not running it through an amplifier just so you get the sound of the rhythm strumming. And acoustic as well. And the vocals, you know, we'd always double all our vocals anyway, but we were doing it then. And trying to think of anything else. There's a banjo on that song that Pat played, and Pat's not a banjo player, so that was kind of interesting. And that was just, you know, it was just a conglomerate of all those things, but it came out pretty neat. And then it was also, he put some phasing on the cymbals, if I remember right, in the breakdown.
2: Exactly.

one of those tunes I could probably play every day and never get tired of it. I love that stuff. Love the strumming of the guitar that they're known for. Doobie Mothers, and listen to the music. Hey, how would you like to have a gift card to the Field Day here in Huntsville? Be caller number one right now at 888-330-8989. Again, a gift card to Field Day up for grabs right now as we continue listening on World Listening Day with Paul McCartney.

0: There's a place for you in the Chorus family. The Huntsville Community Chorus is preparing for its 80th year, and new singers are welcome. 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
1: I'm Lisa Chang. 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

one of the classic tunes in music history from 1954, The Crew Cuts and Shaboom, Shaboom. That's an original, by the way, on Mercury Records, near mint condition. Now, the next tune is certainly not in mint condition. Matter of fact, I'm going to go ahead and apologize for it before I even play it. I found this record at a flea market, gosh, I don't know how long ago it was. It was in a box. And this box had some other stuff on it, and I happened to see that there were some records in there. So I just thumbed through, and I said, well, I'll tell you what, I'll take the whole box. I gave him a couple bucks, I think, $2 for this whole box of 45s. And this one was in there, and I've held on to it and kept it. I've never played it before, but it came out in 1959, and what's interesting, it is it's on a huge record label. It's on RCA Records, one of the biggest in the business. It belongs to Bob Calloway and the Chicks. Now, I did some research, come to find out that Bob Calloway, I think they were from Oklahoma somewhere. He plays the guitar, does most of the vocals. You also had Charles Martin, James Neely, a trumpet player by the name of Jimmy Carter, and Mr. R.C. Gamble, who played the saxophone. So that's the guys that made up this group. Now, James Neely, the bass player, and Bob Calloway, the singer, is responsible for writing this song. So, there again, it's a little scratchy, a little noisy, but you'll get the point because it's my obscure oldie for this week. And it's called Look Out for the Clothesline.

0: May when I turned around and I heard this cat say, he said, hey, Mac, look out for the clothesline, yeah. Clothesline, yeah, what clothes? Now I was wandering down the sidewalk a while ago, fooling around with my friend Joe, and all of a sudden this chick said to me, says, hey, Mac, look out for the tree, yeah. Night, me and my honey and the stars out bright, when all of a sudden this little voice said to me, says,
1: hey, Mac, look out for the spaceship.
0: Yeah.

0: last Monday morning, when all of a sudden I hear this horn. As I turned around, this fella yelled to me, said, "Hey, Mac, look out for that lawnmower, yeah. Safari chasing lines around when my ears did perceive this crazy sound. It was coming from the lips of this native band. They said, "Wanna look out for quicksand." Yeah, quicksand? What quick? Well, now, you may think that I'm real gone, but now I don't grab and I don't groan, 'cause there's one thing I know for sure, and that's
1: Mac, look out for the cliff.

Make Me Yours. That's soul singer Betty Swan. I haven't heard that one in a while. By the way, the record label on that is called Money, and it's got a bright green, it looks like a dollar bill or whatever. It's Money. It's pretty cool. Hey, soul singer Millie Jackson is 82 this week. And a final birthday wish for this week is Mr. David Pack, lead guitarist of Ambrosia, who's also 74.

Highway 79 for that one, Ambrosia and How Much I Feel. This next one probably could have qualified for my obscure oldie for this week because it barely broke into the Hot 100 back in 1971 for Mark Lindsay.

Are You Old Enough? That's the name of that tune. That ended kind of quick. I was actually doing some emails when that song ended. But anyway, that's Mr. Mark Lindsay from Paul Revere and the Raiders fame, 1971. Good to hear from Charlie Prochaska calling in tonight. Charlie, thank you very much, man. Thanks for taking the time to say hello and tell us the update. He's had a bit under some health issues lately. And he said he's hanging in there, but he had a great positive attitude. That was good, man. Charlie, thank you very much. Certainly got some prayers coming your way. You're a good friend, a good listener to Reeling in Ears and Public Radio. World Listening Day. And, you know, I tell people when they call, I try to listen as long as I can and try to talk as long as I can as well. But yeah, it's just a time factor for me, and I know most of you do understand it. But, you know, World Listening Day is an important role. Is to understand one another, and to do that, you have to listen to one another. I mean, if we don't listen to one another, how in the heck could you even imagine about trying to understand somebody? And when they do good, let them know. When they do bad, let them know, and then correct them if you can. But don't go overboard. Sometimes people are very, very sensitive. I'm only sensitive from the standpoint, well, I know I did it right and someone's trying to tell me I did it wrong. Then I go, nah, I don't know what you're talking about. You know, I let them have it. But so going through all that, now we get into another tune for World Listening Day. Here's Denise Williams, and let's hear it for the boys.

Let's hear it from my man. Let's hear it from my baby, Denise Williams from Footloose. Let's hear it for the boys. And that's our program for tonight. Thank you very much for tuning in on this week's Reelin' the Ears. Don't forget, now, next Friday night, I will have tickets for the Rocket City Octane Auto Show coming up soon at the BBC. I'll also have tickets for Gladys Knight. She's performing at the Von Braun Center on August 15th. I'll have tickets for Twitty and Lynn, the grandchildren of Conway Twitty and Loretta Lynn. That's at the Princess Theater in Decatur on August 7th. Jim Parker's Songwriter Series will have tickets for his concert coming up in August as well. And Winona Judd and Melissa Etheridge are going to be performing together at the Sand Mountain Amphitheater in Albertville on August 5th. I will have tickets to that concert to give away next Friday night. Thanks to management and the staff of this radio station for allowing me to host Reelin' in Ears, and thank you for tuning in. We're going to close the show with one more World Listening Day by listening to your heart. See you next Friday night, everybody.

0: 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His violin concerto number 5 in A minor. 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
0: For his 60th birthday in 1924, Richard Strauss didn't just want cake. He wanted an entire ballet made of it. He inaugurated his birthday celebrations by conducting the first performance of his ballet, Whipped Cream. But he didn't whip that cream to a peak. The ballet flopped. People weren't in the mood for dessert. Vienna was broke, hungry, and reeling from a war. And here was Strauss, serving up pralines and dancing cocoa. Critics tore into it. And it did not become the smash Strauss had hoped for. But its music is just too delicious not to be consumed. A slice of Strauss's Whipped Cream Ballet is on the way. I'm Melanie Renata. This is Music Through the Night. Before you dig into a sweet treat from Richard Strauss, you get a serving of something here from the younger brother of Franz Joseph Haydn. Michael Haydn had skills and a sound all his own. This is his Symphony in D, performed by the Helsingborg Symphony.

0: Music from a composer that Mozart admired, Mr. Michael Haydn. His symphony in D, Hans Peter Frank at the podium conducting the Helsingborg Symphony. I'm Melanie Renata, so glad to be here sharing some time and space with you for some music through the night. If you are feeling a little bit peckish, need a musical midnight snack? I got you. Hold on.
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0: In the shadow of war, Strauss said it simply. He just could not bear the tragedy of the times. He wanted to create joy. He needed it, regardless of if Vienna audiences wanted it or not. He served up a sugary confection, his whipped cream ballet, and this is just a slice of it.

0: A work of shadowy sunshine. Pianist David Kaplan and flutist Catherine Gregory with the Flute Sonata in D from Sergei Prokofiev.
1: We are the sons of the American Revolution. 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
0: This work may very well scratch every musical itch you have. It introduces you to some of the most memorable themes from Antonín Dvořák and is the work he created after he changed his mind about the cello. He'd always thought the cello was far too mellow, had far too many limitations to carry the weight of a concerto. Mellow moments do exist within this cello concerto, like here in the adagio, but some dance-like momentum kicks in, and you'll understand why this concerto is often considered the best in the cello repertoire. It's coming up later this hour. I'm Melanie Renata. This is Music Through the Night. It's that time of day, the witching hour. Always a great time to sink into ethereal sounds, especially sounds like this. Here's harpist Emily Hoyle with J.S. Bach's Toccata in C minor.

0: Music meant for the harpsichord, but performed there by harpist Emily Hoyle, the Toccata in C minor from J.S. Bach. I'm Melanie Renata, with a work originally intended for the piano on the horizon. This is Music Through the Night.
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0: This is one of the most famous guitar works from Spanish composer Enrique Granados, originally written for the piano, but its flavor seamlessly translates. Here's guitarist Sharon Isbin.

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0: You know that friend who always tells you when you're making a dumb decision? They hold you accountable for your mess, but they also hold you up so you can shine your brightest. If you're lucky, you have someone in your life like that. Composer Josef Suk was one of those lucky ones. His father-in-law, Antonín Dvořák, was that person for him. A mentor to Suk long before he became his in-law. So they already had that mutual honesty and respect for one another. One day, Dvořák told Suk something that led directly to the creation of this, Suk's Serenade for Strings in E-flat major. The advice and this work is coming up. I'm Melanie Renata. This is Music Through the Night. The atmosphere this hour is pretty dark here at the beginning, with just occasional glimmers. A slice of Swedish composer Elena Munktal's Suite for Large Orchestra. Here's the Yavla Symphony.

0: The Mischkaltz Symphony coming in like a nice warm summer breeze. A work called Summer Evening from Zoltán Kodály. I'm Melanie Renata with a little late night rag on the horizon. You're listening to Music Through the Night.
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0: A tango and an habanera. This ragtime blends the rhythms of both. It's called A Mexican Serenade by none other than Scott Joplin. Here's pianist William Albright.

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1: As the British band Queen once passionately sang after spotting the silhouette of a man, "Scaramouche, Scaramouche, will you do the fandango?" But what the heck is a scaramouche? And can a scaramouche in fact do the fandango? Well, first of all, a scaramouche is not a what, it's a who. And they probably can do the fandango, they're mischievous and playful. Simply put, they're a bit of a rascal, with a history in 16th century Italian theatrical comedies. Well, this work shares the same name, but it took its name from something else entirely. It's coming up. I'm Melanie Renata. Please stay with me, you little scaramouche. In 1901, Erik Satie was working as a cabaret pianist in Paris. And this work from him captures that sort of scene. It's his Gold Dust Waltz.

0: The Minnesota Orchestra with a musical adventure of a camel caravan crossing the hot desert. Borodin's in the steppes of Central Asia. I'm Melanie Renata with a work that will lift your spirits in just a moment.
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0: Beethoven was not modest, especially when it came to the piano. Yet inside this fiercely competitive spirit was something warm and generous. This, a piece of music so bright, so full of life, that audiences gave it a nickname. It's Spring, Beethoven's fifth violin sonata in F major. Here's pianist Martha Argerich and violinist Gideon Kramer.

0: Saxophonist Branford Marsalis and the Orpheus Chamber Orchestra, with a work from Darius Milhaud called Scaramouche, inspired by a children's theater called Theater Scaramouche.
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0: Into your Sussex quietness I came, when summer's green and gold and azure fell over the world in flame, and peace upon your pasture lands I found. The opening lines of a World War I poem that helped inspire that work by Avril Coleridge Taylor, Sussex Landscape, performed by the BBC Philharmonic. I'm Melanie Renata with the Happy Horn Quintet in just a tick.
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0: Mozart was a bit of a practical joker, especially towards a virtuoso horn-playing friend of his. But this horn quintet from him in E-flat major, it's absolutely no joke. Here's the Chicago Chamber Musicians.

0: The Orchestra de la Suisse Romande with the fiery frenzy of Franz Liszt's Mephisto Waltz No. 1. I'm Melanie Renata. Thank you so much for sharing some of your precious time and space with me this morning. Be sure to be good to yourself today. And be good to your neighbor too, okay?
1: 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Dan Malloy will open, followed by Jim Parker and Ricky Ray headlining. 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Ticket information is on the HTMA webpage at huntsvillefolk.org.
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the various notions that prompt composers to compose. One of them might think, oh, I like the old forms, such as the Passacaglia. It worked for Bach and others. I think I'll try my hand at writing something new. Or maybe a hymn or a psalm text might start the creative juices flowing. Or a painting or a natural scene, a private personal passion, or even some mundane familial activity. But in the end, it's the results that counts. But that does leave open the question, which we'll try to answer for ourselves while listening. What were they thinking? Let's find out together. I'm Michael Barone with another adventuresome edition of Pipe Dreams from American Public Media.

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They are members of APOBA, the Associated Pipe Organ Builders of America, which is a collaborative of designers, creators, and maintainers of pipe organs found in religious and educational institutions, concert halls, and residences throughout the United States and beyond. An APOBA resource guide and member prospectus is available at apoba.com. So, the question remains open. What were they thinking?

Back in 1999, in preparation for a regional Organists Guild convention, Montana musician Nancy Cooper commissioned Dale Wood to work up arrangements of some hymn tunes that had been Nancy's favorite while growing up in the Methodist Church in Louisiana. That was one of the results. It's based on the Howard Smith tune written for the James Rowe text, Love Lifted Me. This ended up being published by Dale Wood as the first of two tuneful whimsies, he calls them. The other is based on the music of Philip Paul Bliss, who set his own text, and Nancy Cooper will play it for us on the Richard Bond organ at Holy Spirit Episcopal Church in Missoula, Montana. Dale Wood's reflection on the wonderful words of life.

sing them over and over again to me, the wonderful words of life. A Philip Paul Bliss tune and text, redirected by Dale Wood as one of his two tuneful whimsies. Again, there featuring Nancy Cooper as soloist. She commissioned the music and played it on the resourceful 21-rank Richard Bond pipe organ at Holy Spirit Episcopal Church in Missoula, Montana. Her performance is available on a Pro Organo compact disc. Hymn tunes and chorales have inspired the work of many composers over the years, including, perhaps indirectly, James D'Angelo, who chose a theme from an opera by Paul Hindemith, the opera The Harmony of the World, in which the chorus joins in a great noise, a voice in God's chorale. And as to what Mr. D'Angelo was thinking, this Hindemith opera was the focus of his Ph.D. thesis at New York University. And in parts of the work that he created, Seven Free Variations, he does employ some of Paul Hindemith's neoclassic style, but in other sections there is minimalist pattern work too. And overall, this is a wonderfully personal, intelligent, and ultimately quite virtuosic score, a good demo for player and instrument. Scott Detra is our soloist. He made this recording on the Noack organ, a revision of an earlier Aeolian Skinner, at the Church of the Incarnation in Dallas. So let's listen by James D'Angelo, Fantasia on a theme of Paul Hindemith.

Oh, the circuitous route that inspiration and its realization will take. That music was built on a theme derived from Johannes Kepler's thesis, The Harmony of the World, and the opera that Paul Hindemith wrote based on The Harmony of the World. And in that instance, the fantasia on a theme of Hindemith drawn from that opera that James D'Angelo has created that we've just heard. The work composed in 2009 was recorded by audio engineer Mark Willey for Gothic Records in 2016. Scott Detra played upon an instrument that Nowak created for the Church of the Transfiguration in Dallas, Texas. Actually, the Nowak work dates from both 1994 and 2004, but it is a recreation of an original Aeolian Skinner instrument from 1963. Well, it's quite a wonderful album, and Scott Detra also plays works of Persichetti, Healy Willen, Joseph Jangin, and J.S. Bach on it, and you might want to search it out from Gothic Records. You can find more details at pipedreams.org. This is program 2628, and I'm Michael Barone here, exploring the creative impetus and continuing to search for answers to the question, what were they thinking? Here on Pipe Dreams from American Public Media. Now, following a decade of competition successes as a concert organist, over the past 10 years, Brenda Portman has blossomed as a composer with dozens of choral and organ scores in her growing catalog. Her first psalm sonata, as its title implies, was inspired by selections from the Old Testament Book of Psalms, with the contrasting themes in the first movement inspired by the contrasting moods of impatience and trust found in Psalm 13. How long, O Lord, will you forget me? But I trust in your unfailing love. The serene second movement of Portman's sonata derives from Psalm 91. Whomever dwells in the shelter of the Most High will rest in the shadow of the Almighty. And the exuberant final movement takes its cues from Psalm 98. Sing to the Lord a new song, for he has done marvelous things. And Brenda Portman has done marvelous things, as David von Baron demonstrates in his performance on the Schoenstein organ at First Plymouth Congregational Church in Lincoln, Nebraska. We know what the composer was thinking. What do you think about this Psalm Sonata No. 1 by Brenda Portman?

Music inspired by Psalms 13, 91, and 98. You'll have to look them up on your own. The last, though, clearly a psalm of celebratory praise. Music of Brenda Portman, her Psalm Sonata number 1, composed in 2020, and performed by David von Baron in a self-produced All-American album featuring the Schoenstein organ at First Plymouth Congregational Church in Lincoln, Nebraska. Ms. Portman also has a Psalm Sonata number 2, should you be interested. It's from 2024, amongst dozens of scores that she has created for the organ. Check her webpage for more detail. In our next piece, the composer was taking cues from other works in a traditional format that had been written previously by Max Reger, Healy Willen, and J.S. Bach, too. The composer was studying with John Walker at Duquesne University. This is Vincent Rohn, of whom I am speaking. And his Passacaglia is the last of a three-movement suite titled The Fall, composed in 2006, though there is no falling in the Passacaglia theme, which has certainly ups and downs, as you will hear. Mr. Rohn's Duquesne classmate, Adam Brakel, has recorded the work on the splendid 1962 Rudolf von Beckerod organ, with which they were both quite familiar. Duquesne is a Pittsburgh-based school, after all. This Beckerod organ is at St. Paul's Catholic Cathedral and is a very important landmark in the emerging mechanical organ revival of the mid-20th century here in the United States. Gets a workout in this performance. Adam Brakel plays for us Passacaglia in F minor by Vincent Rohn.

It is a format that has intrigued composers over many centuries, and that certainly is a grand realization of the Passacaglia, a set of variations in F minor by American composer Vincent Rhone, played by Adam Brakel on the Baccarat organ at St. Paul's Cathedral in Pittsburgh, Pennsylvania. This is from a Raven CD, and I really should be raving about it, shouldn't I? Very good. Thank you. Our theme overall today has not been to question the veracity of our composers' creative urges, whether they're writing something brand new or what caused them to do what they are doing, but rather for us to reflect on the various stimuli that kind of get the ball rolling. To conclude this hour, a perfect response to our question, what were they thinking, comes from the original American maverick, if you will, Charles Ives, who, though he supported himself in the insurance business, had plenty on his mind musically. Give a thoughtful listen as Roger Lowther plays his own organ arrangements of one of Ives' most serenely disturbing scores, which is titled The Unanswered Question.

Thanks to Charles Lowther for raising the bar while lowering the temperature. His organ arrangements of that always delightful, always serene, always disarming score by Charles Ives, The Unanswered Question. Performance was on the very effective and efficient 22-rank Cassavant organ at the Church of St. Louis in Memphis, Tennessee. What was Ives thinking? Did that piece provide the answer? Is there ever really an answer to the origins of the creative process? Well, though we've maybe not come to a conclusive ending, this hour has come to its end. Though I should remind you that this is part of our continuing semi-quincentennial celebration of our nation's 250th birthday. We're offering arresting and engaging works by American composers this month and next. And I hope you've enjoyed what you've heard. Find out more on our program page 2628 at pipedreams.org. 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Daniel Nass is our associate producer today, Michael DeMarc, our technical director. And in most markets, we do continue with the second hour. 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But meanwhile, I hope you've enjoyed the music that we have featured and that you'll stay tuned here for more fine

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Mary Liz Smith is a widely respected composer, performer, and teacher. She has adopted a holistic approach to music, wanting to draw listeners into the complexity of emotions, even sometimes by simple means, realizing that individual moments can have transformative effects. Perhaps that piece had such an impact on you. The Austin organ at St. Mary's College in Moraga, California, was played upon by the composer. Her piece titled Elizabethan Tune, revealing its inspiration there, but also in its clarity, perhaps opening our thought processes. Welcome back to this continuation of American Public Media's Pipe Dreams, which today is focusing on the composer's ideas and what they were thinking when writing what they wrote. Hampson Sisler, for instance, was a prominent and very successful oculoplastic surgeon. He dealt with the eyelids, and also a lifelong church musician and composer of well over 100 works. Instead of religious ceremonies for Advent, Passiontide, Pentecost, and Ascension, for instance, he wrote a Family Days suite paying homage to Mother's Day and Father's Day, tributes also to children and grandparents. And I must say, you probably need to be something of a musicological sleuth to ferret out some of his themes. In the first movement, they're a blend of an early 20th century secular song, M-O-T-H-E-R, by Theodore Morse, and a Reformed Hebrew hymn about mothers by Abram Binder, also a Baptist hymn tune, Mother, by Robert E. Clark. But in the Father's Day movement that follows the early 20th century song Daddy by Arthur Behrens is combined with the well-known hymn tune, or at least to some of us, Faith of Our Fathers, which some of you listeners will probably pick out easily. Listen as Michael Koenig plays on a Skinner organ from 1930, an American instrument relocated to an evangelical church in Ingelheim in Germany. As Michael Koenig plays the Mother's Day and Father's Day movements from the Family Days Suite by Hampson Sisler.

Empson Sisler, our composer, was honoring mothers and fathers in those first two movements from his family days, Sweet Mother's Day and Father's Day. Mr. Sisler wanted to pay homage to perhaps the more mundane but also essential pillars of our lives with this music. And in the following two movements, first celebrating children, Sisler weaves together some play songs and multinational themes, such as the tune For Jesus Loves Me and This Little Light of Mine. Also, the American Zuni Indian Sunrise Song, a Zulu Warrior Song, and a Japanese Killifish Song. And in the Salute to Grandparents, Sisler weaves themes of popular songs from bygone times, a picture no artist can paint, silver threads among the gold, and love's old sweet song. Again, Michael Koenig plays for us on the relocated Skinner organ in Ingelheim in Germany. We are celebrating the children and offering up a salute to grandparents, these movements from the Family Days Suite by Hampson Sisler.

It was a rather curious melange of themes, songs old and traditional, celebrating the children and saluting grandparents, those two movements from the Family Days Suite by Hampson Sisler, with Mother's Day and Father's Day in the first two movements that we heard earlier. Michael Koenig played on a 1930 Skinner pipe organ relocated from the United States to a church in Ingelheim in Germany. Mr. Sisler, a very successful organist as well as a successful surgeon whose love for the pipe organ was quite obvious during his lifetime as a church organist and composer. And that love has been continued since his death in the work of the Hampson Sisler Foundation. What was Dr. Sisler thinking? Well, perhaps he had in mind that we were better tuned detectives than we actually are. Or by planting those various obscure song references, he would at least get us thinking, too. You can find out more about Hampson Sisler and about the relocated Skinner organ in Ingelheim, which was reinstalled by the Kleiss Company, maybe losing some of its Skinner-esque personality along the way, but putting an instrument very unlike the usual German organ in the German musical community. You can find more details at pipedreams.org. This is program 2628. And we continue asking the question, and you might be asking it of me too, what were they thinking? Well, more in a moment. I continue. I'm Michael Barone. This is Pipe Dreams from American Public Media.

All right, a little background here. Back in 1906, a long-cherished woodland in the neighborhood southwest of Philadelphia, an arboretum boasting an exceptional collection of curated trees, had suffered from neglect and was at risk of being destroyed when Pierre Dupont, the munitions magnate, purchased it to preserve it and eventually built a home adjacent to these woodlands. And eventually, Dupont transformed the property, expanded it, and created what is now the country's leading horticultural display and research center, Longwood Gardens, at the center of which is a beautiful conservatory, to which is attached a ballroom that contains a 1930 Aeolian pipe organ with more than 10,000 pipes. And that's what we have just heard. Playing music by Firmin Swinnen, whom Dupont hired, a formidable Belgian concert organist who was at that point engaged at the Rivoli Theater in New York City, where he was famous for his improvised accompaniments to silent films. Swinnen also became organist at Christ Church Christiana 100 in nearby Greenville, Delaware. But he provided music for the Dupont family on this marvelous ballroom organ. And in reference to the setting of it, created a suite called Longwood Sketches. And we've just heard the first movement, In the Shade of the Old Trees. Our soloist at the Longwood Gardens is Wanamaker organist and a Longwood regular too, Peter Richard Conti, and he has more for us. The next movement, Rosebuds, sketches flowers and plants in all of their beauty while hummingbees and butterflies whirl around. After that, Dewdrops gives the impression of falling dew with an occasional shaking leaf in the picture. And finally, the Sunshine Toccata, which is very much in the spirit of grand French-style concert pieces, brings themes from the other movements together in its quiet middle section, but overall is just absolutely brilliant and boisterous, a celebration of all things bright and beautiful. So let's continue on. The Longwood Gardens Aeolian organ, Peter Richard Conti, plays for us the movements Rosebuds, Dewdrops, and Sunshine from Firmin Swinnen's Longwood Sketches.

It does just make you think of a glorious day in nature, the Sunshine Toccata, which is the concluding fourth movement of the Longwood Sketches by Firmin Swinnen, written for the Aeolian organ that Pierre Dupont installed in the ballroom of his Longwood Conservatory. Peter Conti played for us. This instrument of 10,000 pipes makes an extraordinary sound. In Horticultural Paradise, which was created by Pierre Dupont at Kennett Square in Pennsylvania. It's a world-renowned nature retreat and horticultural exploration center. If you have never been, if you love plants of every sort, of flowers, of trees, of groves of trees, and if you love organs too, go to the Longwood Gardens in Kennett Square. That recording from an all Firmin Swinnen album. Bob Selman made the recording for his DTR label, and I think it's still available. But that's all I have time for today, our exploration of composers' inspirations in creating music. Ultimately, I hope, inspires us as well. 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Those two are members of APOBA, the Associated Pipe Organ Builders of America, which is a collaborative of designers, creators, and maintainers of pipe organs found in religious and educational institutions, concert halls, and residences throughout the United States and beyond. 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Daniel Nass is our associate producer today, Michael DeMarc, our technical director. 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
4: BBC News with Moira Alderson. Kuwait has accused Iran of targeting its civilian sites, endangering the lives and safety of its people. The Kuwaiti Foreign Ministry said Iran had hit installations linked to water desalination and power generation. Tehran has also fired ballistic missiles and drones towards Jordan and Bahrain, saying the attacks were in response to a seventh consecutive night of US airstrikes. Joe Inwood reports.
5: Speaking on state TV, Mohsen Rezai, a senior advisor to Iran's supreme leader, said full-scale war could soon
4: Jordan and Bahrain, saying the attacks were in response to a seventh consecutive night of US airstrikes. Joe Inwood reports.
5: Speaking on state TV, Mohsen Rezai, a senior advisor to Iran's supreme leader, said full-scale war could soon return. For now, Iran says it is targeting US military bases across

0: fanny pack.
1: That's right, Brandon. There's no better week to take home that fanny pack, which is maybe the most American accessory of all time.
0: Painfully American, yes. Dan, I've been meaning to ask you, how are you feeling about this episode as a former American history teacher? Is this British excursion taking a toll on your body?
1: I got to be honest, Brandon. It's been kind of tough. I don't think I can stomach one more crumpet.
0: Just to reiterate, no one asked you to eat all those crumpets, but I do really admire how method you are when coming up with these show ideas.
1: I appreciate that. I do it for the love of the game. I do it for the love of the quiz.
0: I know you do.
1: You got to stuff your face full of crumpets.
0: Absolutely.
1: Yeah, and it's paid off because those crumpets fueled this musical history lesson for you to start the show.
0: Let me guess, Dan. We're talking Beatles?
1: We are talking Beatles. We're talking Rolling Stones.
0: Oh.
1: We're talking the Kinks.
0: Uh-huh.
1: The Who, the Animals, the Bee Gees, and more.
0: Now, Dan, I know these are all British bands mm-hmm. whose popularity carried over into the United States in the 60s and beyond. But what else links these bands together?
1: I'm so glad you asked, Bran. These bands all share a pretty similar music taste. All the Brits who invaded the U.S. were sourcing their own inspiration from none other than, drumroll please, Americans.
0: Interesting, just like my drum roll. It's like an invasion-ception of sorts.
1: Exactly, Bran. What a term. And the British bands at the center of the so-called invasion would be the first to admit their American influences. In fact, when the Rolling Stones started out, they were essentially a cover band, playing material from African-American blues and R&B artists like Muddy Waters, mm-hmm. Chuck Berry, Little Richard, Howlin' Wolf, and Bo Diddley.
0: Oh, yeah.
1: Even groups that didn't explicitly cover the works of African-American artists took a great deal of inspiration from them. British bands fell in love with the blues and early rock and roll, both genres created and proliferated right here in the good old US of A by pioneering black artists. In England, Liverpool in particular, bands were blending these styles in a new way, leading to the creation of what the British called beat music, a melding of the rock and roll, blues, traditional pop, and music hall genres.
0: Now, Dan, I couldn't help but notice that you said Liverpool, and I happen to know four fabulous chaps who started a band there.
1: What a sentence. Exactly, Bran. That brings us back to the Beatles, the iconic Liverpudlians, who were also really into wordplay. The band's name, Spelling, was designed to combine the word beat, B-E-A-T, and all its musical associations with the word describing the insect beetle, B-E-E-T-L-E.
0: Listen, I love wordplay as much as the next guy, but why was it important for them to name their band after a bug?
1: Well, Bran, according to stories, the Beatles' original bassist, Stuart Sutcliffe, suggested it is a creepy, crawly homage to Buddy Holly's band, the Crickets.
0: That's some elite wordplay, and we at Who What When know a thing or two about wordplay.
1: We sure do, and this could possibly be the greatest example.
0: We'll see if we can maybe top it on this episode. I believe in us, mm-hmm. Dan, all those crumpets.
1: Too.
0: We're not going to let them go to waste. Thank you for that British invasion background, Dan. And as the Brits would say, I think it's time for a cheeky little quiz, isn't it?
1: And we've got two contestants ready to go.
0: Contestant number one, what's your name and where are you from?
2: Hey, my name's Rob. I'm a Boston native, but I'm from Easley, South Carolina.
0: Oh.
1: Rob from Easley. That's our neck of the woods, Greenville, South Carolina.
0: That's exactly right.
1: Boston originally. That's one of the original colonial, patriotic, Revolutionary War cities, Rob. Do you feel like that gives you an advantage here in the British invasion?
2: I think it does, because I know walking around Boston, there's a ton of revolutionary history. A lot of that kind of stuff.
0: Right? All right. Wow. We'll see if it helps them.
1: Rob could be tough to beat this week. He didn't know. No callers know the topic ahead of time. He didn't know. Who's he going to be playing against, Brian? It's a great question. Caller number two, what's your name? Where are you from?
3: Are we talking in British accents?
0: There he is.
1: I love
0: there
1: this guy.
0: He is. There
1: you're,
0: he is. Who are we talking
1: winner,
0: with?
1: Mate.
4: I'm not going to be able to keep that up. My name is Jim. I'm originally from Connecticut, so you got two Yankees on the phone. I'm also in Greenville, South Carolina right now.
1: Wow. Yeah, that Greenville, South Carolina representing this week. I love it. That's great. And also from the New England area, sounds like, Jim. Do you feel like now you have more of an advantage this week?
4: You will be pleasantly surprised to know that I have done absolutely no research on any of this.
1: I'm not pleasantly surprised at all. I'm just, this is what we expect.
0: Right.
1: It could have been anything. So we've got Rob from Boston. Boston Rob is what we'll call him. Jim from Connecticut.
0: No one's ever, did you no come one's, up with
1: I know
0: that?
1: Just now. Boston Rob.
0: Boston Rob.
1: New, it's a new thing that I'm sure he has never heard.
0: We'll see if that nickname survives. And
1: all right. We got Rob and Jim. Thanks for joining us today. I hope you've got your thinking caps on, or rather your thinking powdered wigs on for today's episode. We're starting out with a game we're calling Who What's All This Win?
0: That's right, Dan. Dust off your thinking wigs, because this game is all about American remakes of British movies and TV. Dan will describe the premise of a show or movie imported from across the pond and give you three possible names. Tell us the right name, you will get yourself a point.
1: Rob, the first question in Who What's All This Win goes to you. The 1969 original British comedy caper featured a very British Michael Caine driving a very tiny car, while the American remake in 2003 featured a very American Mark Wahlberg driving a similarly small car, none of which happened in either England or America.
0: Wow.
1: Is that A, The French Connection, B, The Italian Job, or C, Murder on the Orient Express?
2: I think I've seen the movie, and I think I've seen the original also. I'm going to go ahead and say it's The Italian Job.
1: What's all this win? Rob is correct. Very that is good. The Italian Job.
0: You know, The Italian Job inspired my wife to want a Mini Cooper.
1: And did that ever happen for
0: never
1: her?
0: Did. We never pulled the trigger on that one, but yeah.
1: All right, Jim, your first question to tie things back up, talking famous American remakes of British television shows and movies. Here it goes. Lindsay Lohan's breakout film role playing opposite Dennis Quaid, Natasha Richardson, and Lindsay Lohan is actually the third English language adaptation of the German children's book Lisa and Lottie. The first was a 1953 British film called Twice Upon a Time, which is a little nicer than the title of this American version made a few years later. Is that A, Herbie Fully Loaded, B, The Parent Trap, or C, you okay?
0: Dude, I love Herbie Fully Loaded.
1: I know you do. I can tell. Or C, Freaky Friday.
4: This is going to be difficult because I only know the names of those people. So I feel like Lindsay Lohan may have been in any of them, but my gut is telling me Herbie Fully Loaded.
1: Herbie Fully Loaded. What's all this win? I'm sorry, Jim, that is incorrect.
0: Oh, man.
1: Herbie Fully Loaded does sound like a British title. Lindsay Lohan is in that movie. We're looking for The Parent Trap.
0: Ah.
1: Let's Get Together. Yeah, yeah, yeah. The Parent Trap is what we're looking for. All right, Rob.
0: Wow.
1: Next question's yours. A chance to take an early 2-0 lead. Here, talking about famous American remakes of British television and movies in a game we're calling Who What's All This Win? Scottish writer and director Armando Iannucci created the British political satire The Thick of It, which he then spun American, leading to 6 Emmy Awards for lead Julia Louis-Dreyfus on this HBO original. A, Silicon Valley. B, The Righteous Gemstones. Or C, Veep.
2: Well, I know this one, too, because I just recently watched Iannucci on Taskmaster, and it is Veep.
1: It is Veep. Rob is correct.
0: Wow.
1: 3 of my favorite HBO programs of all time.
0: Wow.
1: Veep is an all-timer, guys.
0: I've seen zero of them.
1: Oh.
0: Sorry, everybody. I'm too busy watching Herbie Fully Loaded, folks.
1: That's exactly right. All right, Jim, we got to get on the board here. We're talking famous American remakes of British TV movies. Here's your next question. This BBC comedy about a young couple who inherit a country estate filled with invisible historical characters haunting the manor was turned into a successful CBS show here in the States that is still producing new episodes. Is that A, Ghosts, B, Medium, or C, The Following?
4: Oh boy, I haven't heard of any of those. man. Okay. I'm going to take context clues from the question in that there are a bunch of ghosts in a manor, and I'm going to call it Ghosts.
1: He's going to call it Ghosts. Don't overthink it. And he is correct.
0: Oh, he did it, folks.
1: Ghosts.
0: He's on the board.
1: I've not seen the Ghosts. People love it.
0: I've heard great things
1: People
0: about the
1: ghosts.
0: Ghosts. You'd think it'd be something that I would want to watch, but I haven't.
1: Yeah, you haven't.
0: So,
1: you're too big.
0: I'm sorry.
1: Yeah, it's not fully loaded. It doesn't have a Volkswagen Beetle that beeps at you.
0: One hot, yeah.
1: And understands English.
0: But I do like Ghosts.
1: Fully Loaded. All right, here we go, Boston Rob. We're talking famous American remakes of British television and British movies. Here's your next question. Alfred Hitchcock, who most would agree was pretty knowledgeable about filmmaking, remade his own 1934 British thriller in 1956 for American audiences, featuring Jimmy Stewart and Doris Day as a couple on vacation that witness a murder. Is that A, Notorious, B, The Man Who Knew Too Much, or C, Vertigo?
0: What's it gonna be, Rob?
2: This is 100% in my wheelhouse for being such a movie enthusiast. It is The Man Who Knew Too Much.
1: I got a feeling Rob may be working on his own perfect game here. Rob is correct. Do you have a Jimmy Stewart impression, Rob?
2: I do not.
1: All right, Jim, you're up against what appears to be quite a juggernaut here. You got to get this one. We're playing a little game called Who Wants All This Win? About American remakes of British television shows and movies. Here's your next question. This gritty Manchester Council estate comedy about a dysfunctional family was adapted for Showtime here in the United States, featuring stalwart William H. Macy as Frank and introducing some future household names to the states, including Jeremy Allen White and Emmy Rossum. Is that A, Good Morning Miami, B, California Dreams, or C, Shameless?
4: I feel like I got the wrong end of the deal here because I am not a TV or movie aficionado.
1: Oof.
4: I do think that Shameless is kind of ringing a bell for me because I have heard of that title before. So let's go with C, Shameless.
1: He's thinking it through. He's heard of Shameless before, and he is correct. It is Shameless.
5: There you go.
1: Fun fact, those other two shows, also real. Good Morning Miami, 2 years, airing after Friends and Seinfeld, and nobody liked it. California Dreams, a TNBC staple. Think Saved by the Bell, but a band in California.
0: Right.
1: All-time classic if you're my age.
0: I actually heard that Jim has a Jimmy Stewart, though.
1: Jim does have a Jimmy Stewart. Yeah, go ahead, Jim, whenever you're ready.
3: Well, I just don't think that I have too much of a Jimmy Stewart, but he sounds a little like this, I think. Is we do have the same name.
1: Yep.
0: Wow, Jimmy Stewart's in the studio?
1: That is Bobcat Goldthwait doing Jimmy Stewart, and it's fantastic.
0: Thank you, Jim.
1: All right, it's back to a one-point game. Rob, the next question's yours. Here we go. Ealing Studios in London was known for producing primarily spirited comedies in the decade after World War II, including this heist movie that was adapted by the Coen brothers in 2004, starring Tom Hanks as the ringleader of an idiot gang of criminals renting a room from sweet Miss Marva Munson. Is that A, Burn After Reading, B, The Lady Killers, or C, Oh Brother, Where Art Thou?
2: That is 100% The Lady Killers.
1: Rob's not going to miss, I don't think. The Lady Killers is correct. Nicely done, Rob. An underrated Coen Brothers movie.
0: I don't know if you've even heard of that movie.
1: Tom Hanks is doing a full Colonel Sanders voice.
0: All right.
1: Like he's like doing a full. He does like a lot of like stuttering. Sure. It's unbelievable.
0: All right. I like that.
1: Yeah, you should check it out for sure. Marlon Wayans, I believe, is in it.
0: Okay.
1: Jim, you got to get back on the board here. We're talking about American remakes of British shows and movies that came from England. Here we go. Ricky Gervais wrote, produced, and starred in this BBC original as David Brent. And while that version only ran for 12 episodes plus a Christmas special, Gervais gets credit and payment for all 14 remakes of this show that have been adapted into 11 different languages. Is that A, Parks and Recreation, B, Brooklyn Nine-Nine, or C, The Office?
4: So I feel like I knew the answer when you said Ricky Gervais, but then you said 14 different versions of it, and now I have no clue. So I think I'm going to go, well, I can't think, but I'm going to go with my initial gut because the only time it steered me wrong was Herbie Fully Loaded, which I'm really sour about.
0: You've learned that lesson, though.
4: I did learn that lesson, and it was a tough lesson to learn. Mm-hmm. I'm going to go with The Office.
1: He's going to go with The Office. He didn't overthink it, and he's correct. He is correct. Jim, the Parks and Rec and Brooklyn Nine-Nine are shows made by guys that help create the American Office. The Office is correct. And yes, Ricky Gervais has more money than God.
0: I did not know there were 14.
1: 14, yes. In 11 different languages around the world. And Ricky Gervais gets a exec produce credit on all of them. Gets money from every episode that airs of every version.
0: Wow.
1: It's unbelievable. All right, Rob, last question of the round for you. And then we will see if you can get a perfect game and keep it moving, and then see if Jim can keep it close. We're talking American remakes of British TV and movies. Here's your last question. Netflix's first foray into prestige TV dramas and their original programming seems pretty original. A Gaffney congressman trying to manipulate DC to rise to fame and fortune by any means necessary. But it was actually a remake of a 1990 British TV series starring Ian Richardson and Susanna Harker. Is that A, House of Cards, B, Mindhunter, C, The Crown?
2: Although I've never watched an episode of it, I know it was a huge thing for a long while. I'm going to go with House of Cards.
1: He's going to go with House of Cards, and he is correct. A perfect round for Rob. Jim, the board is back to you. You got to get back within one here to help you going into the next round. We're playing a little game called not on the right page. What's all this win?
0: Perfect.
1: It's great.
0: Last one was the best
1: cut
0: one,
1: and
0: I
1: print.
0: Think. That was perfect.
1: American remakes of TV shows.
0: No notes, Dan.
1: That from England and movies from England. You get it. Here's your last question, Jim. Ben Bailey's traveling trivia game has to be an American original, right? Surprisingly, no, as this Discovery Channel quiz show on wheels was taken from the UK, where they would put their host driver in disguise. Is that A, The Chase, B, Game Changer, or C, Cash Cab?
4: I love the Discovery Channel.
1: We found it.
4: But
1: we got
4: it. But I don't think I've seen any of these shows.
1: Oh, no.
4: Cash Cab is a thing. You said flying around. What were the other options?
1: I said The Chase and Game Changer and Cash Cab.
0: And no one
1: mentioned flying. Never mentioned flying around.
4: You never mentioned flying around. Then I'm going to go with Cash Cab.
1: He's going to go with Cash.
4: Oh, the traveling. It was the traveling.
1: There it is.
4: And this is my Herbie Fully Loaded thing that gets me back into the game.
0: Redemption.
1: Yes.
4: That's it.
0: There it is, Jimbo.
1: Herbie Fully Loaded : Redemption was the scrap sequel for Herbie Fully Loaded. And Jim is correct. It is Cash Cab.
0: Wow.
1: There you go.
0: It's
1: he's back
0: close
1: on the board.
0: Game.
1: We've only missed one so far.
0: I know,
1: it was Herbie Fully Loaded. So there's that.
0: And Herbie, don't forget.
1: Herbie, don't forget.

0: You're listening to Who What When. I'm Brandon Gray here with my best mate, Daniel Thompson. And this week, we're taking a trip to trolling old England with games about British history and pop culture.
1: By way of Ireland, I believe. Our contestants, Rob and Jim from South Carolina, are off to a brilliant start. Coming up after this break, we'll see how well they know military history.
0: Ooh, that's next here on Who What When.

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1: I don't believe that just falling blindly in love is the answer. Don't fall in love. This is what has caused all the problems in the world.
0: Know who doesn't agree with that approach? 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

0: Welcome back to Who, What, When, an hour of history, games, and trivia. I'm Daniel Thompson here with my good buddy and co-host Brandon Gray. This week, we're exploring British history and pop culture.
1: And I'll say this, we're having a good time doing
0: Dano.
1: And before we head to our next battle, a reminder that you can be a contestant on a future episode of Who, What, When. It's simple. You just got to call or text us at 803-470-6347. That's 803-470-6347. 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
0: We've got two great contestants today, Rob and Jim, both from South Carolina. And after a smashing first round, it's time to head into our next quiz, a little game we're calling Saving Private What When.
1: I just want to make sure I'm right. So Saving Private Ryan is a movie
0: From World War II,
1: right,
0: where the British and Americans actually fight together,
1: right,
0: against the Axis powers.
1: So instead of Ryan, it's What When.
0: Saving Private What When.
1: Got it. I know that that name tells you everything you need to know about this game, but just in case, this game is all about the two wars that pitted the British against the Americans, the Revolutionary War and the War of 1812. We'll describe a significant event from one of those two wars, and your job is to tell us whether that event came from the Revolutionary War or the War of 1812. Get it? Got it? Good. If you get it right, you'll get yourself a point.
0: That's right, Brand. Rob, you'll start us off this round. Here's your first question on Saving Private What When. Fought after the peace treaty was signed due to delayed communications, General Andrew Jackson led America to defeat a significantly larger British army at the Battle of New Orleans, cementing Jackson's legacy as a war hero. Is that the Revolutionary War or the War of 1812?
2: I want to say that that is the Revolutionary War.
0: The Revolutionary War is what Rob says. Andrew Jackson notoriously fought in both of those wars. But this battle was the War of 1812.
1: Uh-oh.
0: Yes, cemented Jackson's legacy as a war hero.
1: Perfect game.
0: War
1: snapped.
0: Of 1812. And what you just, that sound you just heard, was the door very slowly creaking back open for Jim, who has a chance to tie this bad boy up with his first question here. All he has to do is tell me if this event happened in the Revolutionary War or the War of 1812. It's a game we're calling Saving Private What When.
1: Thank you, Dan.
0: So normal.
1: Thank you for saying that.
0: Aboard a British ship as a prisoner, Francis Scott Key sees the bravery of American soldiers defending Fort McHenry and pins the Star Spangled Banner, which became the United States national anthem all the way in 1931.
1: Okay.
0: Did that event happen during the Revolutionary War or the War of 1812?
3: Oh, man, that's really, really hard because it really sounds like it would be the Revolutionary War. Like, why wouldn't it be? But I also don't know anything about the War of 1812.
0: Mm.
3: So I'm going to go with the Revolutionary War because it just sounds so iconic.
0: It sounds so iconic and maybe just a little too iconic to be the Revolutionary War. That is also the War of 1812.
1: Door just slammed shut. I would have known that one.
0: Really?
1: I have a very specific lane for the War of 1812 where the only thing I know about it is my boy Francis Scott Key writing the Star Spangled Banner.
0: FSK,
1: literally,
0: baby.
1: The only thing I know about that war.
0: Well,
1: is
0: there
1: that.
0: You go. All right. Well, Jim, that
1: so
0: was
1: So I'm out for the rest of the game, folks. Have a good one.
0: I was missed, but if we know anything about what we've seen so far, maybe we don't know the War of 1812 and maybe there'll be another opportunity later on. Rob, your next question here on Saving Private What When? You got to tell me if this is Revolutionary War or War of 1812. Before the head U.S. general ordered mass inoculations and quarantine for all of his army, estimates indicate that smallpox had actually claimed almost double the lives during this war than the actual fighting had. Is that the Revolutionary War or is it the War of 1812?
2: Well, smallpox, I think, is relatively early, so I think it went before the Revolutionary War. It might have gone before the Revolutionary War. I'll go with 1812.
0: He's going to go with 1812. That would mean that I went three 1812s in a row.
1: Are you diabolical enough to do that, Dan?
0: That would be a Herbie fully loaded move.
1: It
0: I
1: sure
0: did
1: will.
0: Not do that.
1: Ah!
0: That is the Revolutionary War. George Washington in 1777 decides that all of his men should have inoculations and be quarantined for a few months. And it solves the pandemic problem, which is crazy. All right, Jim, your next question here on Saving Private What When? Just tell me if it's Revolutionary War or War of 1812. The largest battle of this war, featuring over 30,000 total soldiers, was the Battle of Long Island, which began after American soldiers spotted British troops looking for and, at least according to the Americans, stealing their watermelons.
1: Not again!
0: Is that the Revolutionary War or War of 1812?
3: Man, I have not heard this story, which is interesting to me considering how close I was living, growing up in Connecticut. I do know that a lot of battles were fought in the Northeast, so I'm going to go with the Revolutionary War again.
0: He uses his New England knowledge, and he uses it to good use because for the first time on category, someone has gotten a correct answer.
1: Wow, we're all tied up.
0: That is correct. It is the Revolutionary War.
1: Get yourself a watermelon and celebrate,
0: folks. That's right.
1: We're tied up.
0: Those British stealing our watermelon. Who do they think they are?
1: Those are our watermelons.
0: Unbelievable. All right, Rob, it's getting real. Jim has tied this thing up. We're talking Revolutionary War and War of 1812, both wars fought between the Americans and the British. It's a game called Saving Private Whatwin. Your next question is right now. The British successfully took the capital of Washington, D.C., and set the White House on fire before some historic weather, including hurricane-like winds and rains, kept the White House from burning to the ground and also required the British retreat the same day that they took the capital to begin with. Is that the Revolutionary War or the War of 1812?
2: I think I know this one, and I remember it from an old history book. I'm going to say it's 1812.
0: The War of 1812 is correct.
1: Hey!
0: I will say this. A lot of the giveaways in this are like the White House didn't exist in the Revolutionary War, or like smallpox didn't exist in the War of 1812. I'm trying to give you something.
1: Watermelons,
0: big Revolutionary War fruit. That's right. All right, Jim, you're back down by one. Revolutionary War or War of 1812. The time is dwindling. We need to get some correct answers here. Here's your next question on Saving Private Whatwin. Signed in Belgium, the Treaty of Ghent officially ends the war and returns established boundaries of what territory is British and what territory belongs to the United States. Is that the Revolutionary War or the War of 1812?
3: Okay, so I do not believe that there was a territory dispute in the Revolutionary War, which leads me to believe that this has got to be the War of 1812, which is also a song by Tchaikovsky.
0: Jim is correct. It is the War of 1812. There was a territory dispute in the American Revolution. It was called the Revolutionary War. That was, yes. The lack of the British assistance expanding west is one of the big reasons that we get mad at them.
1: You know what we always say? It doesn't matter how you get there.
0: It doesn't matter how you get there, Jim. You got it right.
1: And we're tied again.
0: We'll take me correcting you out. It won't even be in there. It'll be fine. Jim, you've tied things up. Rob, the board is back to you. We're playing a little game called Saving Private Whatwin. You just have to tell us if this came from the Revolutionary War or the War of 1812. In one of a myriad number of undocumented and or underreported cases of this happening, Deborah Sampson disguised herself as a man to join the 4th Massachusetts Regiment under the name Robert Shurtleff. She served in the Army for more than a year, fighting in several battles and tending to her own wounds, including removing a bullet from her leg.
1: Ooh!
0: Revolutionary War, War of 1812.
2: Oof. Removing a bullet from her leg. I want to say that that was the Revolutionary War, and I'm just going to take a guess out of left field.
0: He wants to say it was the Revolutionary War, and he wants to be correct.
1: Wow.
0: That is correct. Samson not only removed one bullet from her leg, there was another one that she couldn't remove, and it just stayed in there the rest of her life.
1: Oh.
0: She was just certifiably tougher than most soldiers in the Revolutionary War.
1: That's Bullet Leg Deb for you.
0: Bullet Leg Deb is what they called her. I don't think so.
1: Well, all right. It's never too late for a nickname.
0: So let me set the stage here, Brandon.
1: Okay.
0: Robert is done with the round.
1: Yeah?
0: Jim has one question left. He's down by one. If he gets this right, we have a double champion of the week.
1: Yes.
0: And two people playing for a Who Won Fanny
1: Pack.
0: It's
1: big.
0: If he misses it, Rob's our Who Won Champion of the
1: Week.
0: Wow. All right, Jim, no
1: it
0: pressure.
1: It all comes down to this.
0: In a game we call Saving Private Whatwin, you know, we all know it's about the Revolutionary War and the War of 1812. Tell us which this came from. Jim, here's your question. The Federalist Party meets in secret at the Hartford Convention, Connecticut boy, Hartford Convention, planning ways to end the war with Britain, to limit federal power, and to restore trade with England. This would be the unofficial end of the Federalist Party. Wow. Is that the Revolutionary War or the War of 1812?
1: It seems like this was made for him.
0: Hartford Convention.
3: It sounds, I hope so. It's the pressure's on. It sounds very revolutionary. So that's the one I'm going to go with.
0: That's the one he's going to go with. The Connecticut native has missed the Hartford Convention question.
1: That is
0: incorrect. The key there was we had a Federalist president. We have one Federalist president, and it is our second U.S. president. So after the Revolutionary War, we're looking for the War of 1812 there,
1: Jimbo.
0: Jim. What a game. A valiant effort by Jim.
1: Oh, my
0: Jim,
1: gosh.
0: What a player. What a game. Any last words from you, sir?
3: Connecticut public school has failed me.
0: Wow. And he blames it on Connecticut public schools. What a move. What a
1: I'm sure it's great now.
0: What a class act by Jim from Connecticut.

0: This is Who Will Win. I'm Brandon Gray here with my main lad, Daniel Thompson. And it is our British Invasion episode this week as we take a jaunt through the world of British history and pop culture.
1: And we've been playing with our contestants, Rob and Jim, both originally from the Northeast, but now call South Carolina home. And in the end, Rob has come out victorious with a title of Champion of the Week. He's now heading into our final round for a chance to win the illustrious Who What Win Fanny Pack.
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6: 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I'm Daniel Thompson here with my chap, Brandon Gray. This week, we're discussing British history and pop culture.
7: Would you say I'm your top chap?
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7: Thank you, buddy.
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6: Rob from South Carolina is our champion of the week. And after winning the first two rounds, he now has a chance to take home a Who, What, When fanny pack. Or as they'd call it in the UK, a Who, What, When bum bag.
7: Bum bag.
6: Rob just has to make it through our final game. It's history or his story. Churchill goes American.
7: Rob, here's how history or his story works. Former history teacher, notorious liar,
6: Come on.
7: Has three stories about Winston Churchill's experiences visiting the U.S. Two of these stories are historical facts. One of them completely made up by Dan, a.k.a. it's his story. After each story, you're going to get a chance to ask questions. We can talk about it together because I'm right there with you, buddy. I've got no idea which of these is Dan's story. And at the end, you'll just have to tell us which one is his lie.
6: All right, Rob. Here's our first story. It's called Winston Double Bill. Winston Churchill was actually born of English and American parentage, with his mom being of American descent. Growing up a socialite in a wealthy aristocratic family, Churchill had a mastery of the English language, and as a young man, before joining the British Army in 1895, after beginning his time in the Army, he began writing of his wartime experiences. He actually published some books. His first book was titled The Story of Mockland Field Force and was published in 1898. Churchill would go on to publish 43 books in 72 volumes over his lifetime.
7: All right.
6: He won the Nobel Prize for Literature in 1953.
7: Churchill cook.
6: I know. Before the 1940s, however, he wasn't even the most famous author with his own name. May I introduce you to novelist Winston Churchill?
7: Okay, fair enough. I'll remember the name.
6: He's an American best-selling author of the 20th century, born in St. Louis, Missouri, and was an author of historical fiction and nonfiction that was first published all the way back in 1898. In 1899, he became famous for his novel, Richard Carvel, which sold over 2 million copies, almost 3% of the entire U.S. owned a copy of his book. That's a ginormous number for 1899. This garnered that Winston Churchill a great deal of success, money, and fame, and at the turn of the century, he was one of the wealthiest authors on the planet. His next two novels also sold incredibly well. In 1899, because of the success of the American Winston Churchill, a young officer, Winston Churchill from England, wrote the American Churchill, one published author to the other. He wrote him a letter.
7: Okay.
6: It was decided through their letters that since the American Churchill was far more famous than the British Winston Churchill, that the British Winston Churchill would have to alter his author name, to which he did. So beginning in 1900, the future British Prime Minister of England, one of the most famous British men of the 20th century, all of his books, including the one that won him the Nobel Prize in Literature, would all be written by his full name, Winston Spencer Churchill, shortened to Winston S. Churchill in the years to come, not to be confused with the American Winston Churchill from St. Louis, Missouri. That is the end of story number one. Brian, what do you think?
7: A good story. A little disappointed his name wasn't Winston Double Bill, because I thought that would have been fun.
6: It had to rhyme.
7: That Winston S. Churchill's a little less exciting.
6: Winston Spencer.
7: But yes, an interesting story. I guess my question, Dan, is like, this is, to me, a unique name. Winston Churchill.
6: Correct. Yes.
7: I don't really even know a lot of Winstons. I've never met a Churchill.
6: Yeah.
7: Do you know Dan?
6: Ghostbusters.
7: But I don't know him.
6: Who are you going to call, Brian?
7: Ghostbusters.
6: Herbie Fully Loaded.
7: But Dan, was the name Winston Churchill, do you know if it was an incredibly common name?
6: So it's a great question, Brian, but in the 1800s, I mean, he's publishing, this St. Right. Louis Winston Churchill is publishing in the 1890s, so probably born Civil War-ish era. You know, we are only maybe two generations removed from the War of 1812, and we're only a few generations removed from the starting of our country. Most people, there were probably still some people alive when Winston Churchill from St. Louis was born that were originally British, right? So the idea that British namesakes would be around in the 1800s would actually be common, even though you wouldn't meet a lot of people from St. Louis now that were Winston Churchill.
7: Got it. Okay, yeah. Fair enough. Rob, any questions before we move on to story two?
8: I have some, the author angle is interesting. I'm thinking about the name Churchill. I'm trying to think if that's more British or American, but it was, I guess, the older times, I guess you could call it. But,
6: the older times, yes.
8: Winston seemed like it might have been a common name back in the day for Americans and British. So I'm leaning a little bit toward true on that one, only because of, you know, there are doppelgangers out there as far as faces, but I think so as well as names also.
6: Fair enough. Okay, he's leaning true. You ready for our next story?
7: I'm more than ready.
6: More than ready. Yeah. Winston Roadkill. Here we go. Winston Churchill changed political parties twice during his public life. Economically, he was a liberal and initially a part of the Conservative Party before switching in 1904. Then he switched back to Conservative in 1924. Churchill fought in the Boer War before serving in Parliament for five different constituencies during the 1900s. During the 1930s, Churchill didn't spend much time in an official governmental role with England, but was outspoken about his desire that England be more proactive in keeping other imperialistic countries like Germany and Italy at bay. Part of this for Churchill in 1930s was spending time traveling and visiting like-minded people that he had met while serving as Secretary of State to the colonies.
7: Okay.
6: One of those people was Bernard Barrick. Bernard Barrick was the pride of Camden, South Carolina, a wealthy financier from Wall Street that advised both Woodrow Wilson during the First World War as well as FDR during World War II.
7: Okay.
6: December 13th, 1931, Churchill arrives in New York City to visit his buddy, Bernard Barrick. Churchill can't remember Barrick's exact address, probably because he'd been drinking, more on that later, but he knows it was somewhere off of Fifth Avenue. While in a cab, which was a relatively new feature of New York City, Churchill has the cab stop in the middle of the street to let him out, thinking that he knows he's close. While exiting the cab, he looked to his left, as was customary in his homeland, where cars stayed to the left. Unfortunately, in the United States, cars stay to the right. And as Churchill walked toward the building, a car from the right hit him head on.
7: Oh!
6: Churchill rushed to Lenox Hill Hospital in New York. He suffered a scalp wound, two cracked ribs, some bruising. The driver, Ed Cantasano, was an unemployed mechanic from Yonkers. Churchill had to assure police that it wasn't the fault of Cantasano, and he took full responsibility as Cantasano had let him out in the middle of the road. Cantasano still felt horrible about the incident, repeatedly calling the hospital to check on Churchill. When Churchill was released from the hospital, he had Cantasano over for tea to his hotel to apologize in person. The incident occurred during Prohibition, and Churchill talked his doctor into writing him a note saying that he needed alcoholic spirits to help him heal, which he shared with Cantasano. That is the end of story number two. Brian, what do you think?
7: You know, it's a good story. It reminds me of Skosh before the car striking him to Home Alone 2.
6: Where, yeah, Lost in New York, of course. I was thinking
7: Kevin is trying to find his uncle's
6: very
7: house.
6: Very own cheese pizza.
7: You know what I'm talking about.
6: Rob Schneider, obviously, yes.
7: The question that comes to mind, though, with this story, Dan, is would you make up a story with a last name that you have a hard time pronouncing?
6: That's
7: the question that I'm wrestling with here. It's also very detailed, a very detailed story.
6: Okay.
7: And so I got, you know, sometimes I get in my own head with this game, but those are a couple of things that are sticking out to me as potential red flags.
6: Red flags. Rob, what do you think?
8: Well, knowing New York traffic, I can see him accidentally getting tagged by a car, considering how busy it was. I don't know if it was as busy at the time, but like, yeah, I can totally see him getting hit by a car, and alcohol was definitely prevalent. So, like, I mean, you needed a drink, right? So why not get a prescription for it?
6: That's right. Amen.
7: Who's to say he didn't throw himself into that car just to get the
6: just to get the drink?
7: Prescription.
6: I feel like he would have had ways to get drinks.
8: I want to know what was on the note, if it was like a specific like grain alcohol or
6: a lot of the Prohibition era alcohol came from science, where they would say they needed it for experiments, and then people would pay for it, and they would turn it into hooch. So that actually would make sense that a doctor probably had more access to large quantities of alcohol than anyone.
7: One glass of your best liquor twice a day.
6: Yeah, spirits. That's
7: spirits.
6: Right. Are we ready for story number three?
7: I'm ready.
6: We're talking Winston Churchill here on History or His Story. We've got Boston Rob by way of Easley, South Carolina. If he guesses my lie correctly, he's going home with a Who What When fanny pack. Here we go. Your last story, Winston Refill or Winston Refill. Churchill was a man of extravagant taste. And while these tastes became fodder for the newspapers during his first stint as prime minister, they existed long before then. Churchill descended from the Spencer family, an English royal name from the 15th century that included the Duke of Marlborough and the Earls of Spencer and Sunderland. To say that Churchill grew up with a silver spoon in his hand would be the understatement of the century. By the time he became prime minister, his habits were almost unaffordable even for him. He kept in between 3,000 and 4,000 cigars in his house. He would smoke enough cigars in 2 days to equal the weekly wages of most of his servants. He had alcohol at every meal. 3 to 4 whiskey and sodas at 11 a.m., tea time and bedtime, a pint of champagne at 1 p.m. lunch, along with an ounce of brandy, same for dinner. From 1937 to 1940, Churchill garnered much attention for speaking out as anti-appeasement. What does that mean? That means he believed that Neville Chamberlain, England's prime minister, and his attempts at peace only fueled the Nazis to become stronger. He would speak on the subject in England as well as the United States, which was struggling to get on board with the idea of helping out in a war they were not directly involved in. He had the chance on one of these speaking tours. Really, any excuse to go to New York City was a good one for Churchill. During the late 1930s, America was split on joining the war in Europe, including Charles Lindbergh starting the America First Committee, which wanted specifically to stay out of any foreign wars. James F. Burns, FDR's Secretary of State at the time, was working behind the scenes to produce pro-war propaganda for the U.S. in an attempt to go to war. On July 10th, 1938, James F. Burns meets Churchill in New York City during the Evian Conference, the conference where 32 countries met to discuss the rising Jewish refugee issue with the Nazis. After the conference, according to the diary of Churchill's assistants, Burns tells Churchill that he'll buy him all the whiskey he can drink that evening in exchange for Churchill speaking at Burns' personal chapter of the Friars Club in Washington, D.C. before leaving for England. Churchill agrees. What kind of damage did Churchill do?
7: I can't wait to find out.
6: He drinks 22 whiskey and sodas at the Waldorf Astoria Hotel Bar. Neither Burns nor Churchill were awake to check out of their hotel, were booked for an extra night, and Churchill never made it down to D.C. to speak at the Friars Club in D.C., and instead got 22 free whiskey and sodas from South Carolina's own James F. Burns. That is the end of story three. Bram, what do you think?
7: It's a pretty good story. It's a pretty good story. Inspiring, even.
6: Inspiring, even.
7: I don't think I have any questions about this. This, to me...
6: Churchill fully loaded.
7: Churchill fully loaded. This, to me, this sounds like Churchill to me.
6: Classic Churchill.
7: Classic Churchill.
6: 22 so, whiskey and sodas.
7: Makes you wonder, did you throw in something like this that would be a classic Churchill, but it's not
6: That's really the thing that happened? The breaks.
7: Something I got to think about and ponder as I try to figure this out. Boston Rob, thoughts on this one?
8: New York and alcohol again, right? So it sounds like something, and I guess South Carolina too. So it sounds like Churchill might have had a little bit of a drinking problem and liked to find new and improved ways to get his drinks.
6: Yes, yes, correct.
8: Prescriptions and deals being made just, you know, for alcohol.
6: Yeah, man, whatever you got to do, you know.
8: Whatever you got to do to get that drink.
6: That's right, yeah.
8: I just don't know about this one. Mm.
6: All right, it's a tough one. Brain, you want to recap the three stories?
7: Absolutely.
6: Rob's going to have to make a call.
7: That's right. Our first story, two Winston Churchills, two writers. The Winston Churchill that we know has to add the old Spencer in the middle.
6: That's right.
7: Do his boy a solid there. We got Winston Roadkill walking down the street, getting hit by a car, getting some alcohol out of the deal, which leads us to the third story. Hey, I'll do your thing. Give me some alcohol. Not fully showing loaded. Up. It's That's Winston right. yes. fully loaded. Three great stories. Rob, which one do you think is Dan's story? Which one did he make up?
8: I want to say the novelist one is true because of the doppelganger effect. That's just my personal take. And I want to say that, yes, he was probably most definitely hit by a car in New York. So I'm going to say the last one is false.
6: He's saying that the 22 whiskey and sodas with James F. Burns is false. You want to get
7: There's
6: gander?
7: Something about these specifics in the Roadkill story, Dan, that's just not sitting well with me. So I'm gonna go on a limb here. I'm gonna differ from my alliance partner here, and I'm gonna vote for that one.
6: Wow, blindsided. All right. First of all, the two Winston Churchills is true. True story. St. Louis, Missouri. He got the right to Winston Churchill, and so all of Churchill's books have to have the S in the middle. That is 100% true. Winston Churchill did in fact drink 22 whiskeys and sodas.
7: Oh!
6: With James F. Burns, Secretary of State. It happened. It was real. The hit by a car was made up.
7: Wow.
6: That was my story, which means, unfortunately, Rob, you are the Who What Win Champion of the Week. You will not be going in with a fanny pack. What a player, what a game, though. Rob, what do you think?
8: It was a fun time. I had a blast, and I'm kind of devastated about that fanny pack.
7: Yeah, I get it.
6: Man, I can hear it in your voice, and I'm really sorry about that. Rob, thanks for playing. This was a really fun episode. Brandon, you got another one right. You're on a real heater, dude.
7: No, you're going to have to start changing your tone.
6: I'm going to have to start changing my tone.

0: I think it's safe to say that we all learned a little more about the Brits today. Thanks again to our two contestants, Rob and Jim, for playing with us today. It was a jolly good time to cross the pond with both of you. And congratulations to Rob for being our Who Would Win Champion of the Week.
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0: You've been listening to Who, What, When from South Carolina Public Radio. 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
1: Hey y'all, Sam Sanders here today on my show with KCRW. This summer's biggest blockbuster, The Odyssey, is finally here. But viewers are divided over some of the director's choices.
2: In many ways, I think this movie is really fascinating on a thematic level.
1: Yes.
2: But Christopher Nolan's genius ends when a woman enters the frame.
1: Say it again.
2: We got to talk about it.
1: Say it again.
2: We got to talk about it.
1: Yes. Film critic Angelica Jade Bastian explains the highs and lows of The Odyssey. But first, we celebrate the internet's last unspoiled place, Wikipedia. Journalist Annie Rawerda breaks down the humanity behind the People's Encyclopedia as it turns 25 this year. All that coming up this hour right after these headlines.
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7: Hello, I'm James Reynolds. Welcome to BBC Conversations. Over the past 5 decades, it's estimated that some 13 million babies have been conceived thanks to IVF. The fertility treatment has helped families around the world have children. But new research suggests that older women face a significantly lower chance of conceiving. In our conversations, we bring together three women to share their experiences of the physical challenges, the heartbreak, and the guilt of unsuccessful IVF treatment.
8: There's this feeling that I carried for a long time that I let my husband down, like because of me, he couldn't become a dad. My in-laws, I was their hope for being grandparents, and I felt like I was letting them down too.
7: That's after the latest news.
9: BBC News with Sue Montgomery. The head of the Gulf Cooperation Council says Iranian attacks on civilian targets in neighbouring countries amount to war crimes. Jassim Mohammed al-Budawi condemned what he called the deliberate targeting of infrastructure and civilian facilities. Kuwait says Iran has hit installations linked to water desalination and power generation. Tehran said the attacks were a response to a seventh consecutive night of US airstrikes. Here's Param Gobadi from BBC Persian.
10: It appears that now we are entering the third phase of the war, that is the war of infrastructures. So the Americans are targeting Iranian infrastructures. Several bridges have been damaged and destroyed in the past 24 hours. However, Iran cannot target the United States infrastructure, so it is targeting the United States American bases in the region and also Gulf countries in the region, including Kuwait, Saudi Arabia, and also Jordan. Jordan is really important because it shows the Iranian appetite for more risk, taking more risk.
9: Health officials in Gaza say three people have been killed in an Israeli airstrike in the Al Zaytun neighborhood of Gaza City.
10: Kuwait, Saudi Arabia, and also Jordan. Jordan is really important because it shows the Iranian appetite for more risk, taking more risk.
9: Health officials in Gaza say three people have been killed in an Israeli airstrike in the Al-Zaytun neighborhood of Gaza City. There's been no comment from Israel. A prominent

0: Parliament, and part of that was to promote its centre-right policies. That included support for Germany's continued ban on surrogacy, which is punishable by up to 3 years in prison or a fine. But there's no ban on bringing up a child born to a surrogate mother abroad, and it's emerged that Jens Spahn used that loophole to become a parent using a surrogate in the United States. To many observers, that was nothing more than rank hypocrisy. In a statement, he said he'd come to realise that his personal happiness was incompatible with his political office.
1: Russian officials say 7 people have been killed and 50 others injured in Ukrainian drone attacks that set ablaze an oil depot, as well as warehouses belonging to Russia's biggest online retailer, Wildberries. Here's Paul Adams.
2: Those warehouses, according to President Zelensky, have been used in the supply of what he calls sanctioned components for drone production and navigation equipment. I've been talking to some experts who say that a whole range of things pass through those warehouses, electronics, fiber optic cables, cameras, drone components, and that members of the Russian military use Wildberries a lot for their own supply of equipment. So I think in Ukraine's view, even though there were civilians present in both of these facilities, Ukraine regards these as very much legitimate targets.
1: BBC News. The former Spanish football international Juan Capdevila has begged President Trump for help after being denied a visa to enter the US for Sunday's World Cup final, Electra Naismith reports.
3: No one wants to miss Spain's second World Cup final, not least Juan Capdevila, a member of the legendary Spanish side that won for the first time in 2010. He was planning to cheer on La Roja against Argentina, invited with all his former teammates by Spain's Football Federation. But US border policy says no. Capdevila thinks it's because of an exhibition match he played in Iran 10 years ago. He's pleading with President Trump and Marco Rubio for good measure. If anyone knows how to help, he says, he'll be grateful to them for life.
1: Kenya's government says the president's official website has been hacked by unknown people. Kenyan media reported that the website's homepage had been defaced with messages critical of President William Ruto. The hackers also demanded a ransom of around $300,000 in Bitcoin and threatened to release government information. A Malian army convoy has been ambushed by Tuareg separatists in the north. Military and security sources say the convoy was travelling from the strategic town of Anifis to Gao when it came under attack. There are reports of heavy casualties. The BBC has not independently verified the claims. The authorities in Laos have said they cannot determine the exact cause of death in 2024 of 6 tourists believed to have drunk methanol-tainted alcohol because their families refused to allow autopsies. The security ministry appeared to defend itself against criticism from Australia and Denmark, where 4 of the tourists came from, that it did not take tough enough action against suspects. The manufacturer of the alcohol has been charged with selling a hazardous product. BBC News.
4: Hey y'all, it's the Sam Sanders Show from KCRW, all about the things that entertain us. Thank you so much for listening to my show. This week, The Odyssey hits theaters. The new Christopher Nolan epic is set to become this summer's biggest blockbuster. I have a love-hate relationship with Christopher Nolan's filmography, as does one of my guests this episode, film critic Angelica Jade Bastian. She'll talk us through the highs and lows of Nolan's new epic fantasy. But first, despite all the slop, hate, negativity, and drama on the internet, one website still feels hopeful and normal. I'm talking about Wikipedia. The People's Encyclopedia, it turned 25 this year, and it's still free of AI slop. It's still free of user feuding and algorithmic gamesmanship. Wikipedia, in my humble opinion, is the purest place on the internet these days. Annie Rowerda runs a social media account called Depths of Wikipedia. She aggregates the sweetest and weirdest and wackiest, most hilarious Wikipedia pages to ever exist. And in doing so, Annie documents the warmth and general quirkiness of humanity itself. Truly. Wanted to talk with Annie about what it's like to spend so much time on the most analog place in the World Wide Web these days. And what that time on Wikipedia

0: has taught her about the internet and humankind. I love this chat. I think you will too. Enjoy. Flashback to 2020. COVID lockdown has started. You're really geeking out on Wikipedia. Tell me the first page of Wikipedia in that season that stopped you in your tracks.
1: Ugh, I have a perfect answer for you.
0: Okay.
1: It's on the cow tipping article. And
0: Let me pull this up. Keep going.
1: All right.
0: Yeah.
1: There's a photo of a cow lying on her side. And the caption is, a cow lying on her side is not immobilized. She can rise whenever she chooses. And that is kind of a mantra for me whenever I'm lying on my side.
0: Yes.
1: And it's inspiring. It reminds me of the spirit of Wikipedia. You can sit and lie on your side, or you can rise whenever you choose. And there are places where if you rise, you will have a you will make a difference, even if it's something minor, even if you're just filling in, I don't know, missing cast members from season four of some minor reality TV show that everyone else forgot. That's, you're still improving the global common knowledge source.
0: Yes, yes. One of my favorite Wikipedia wormholes to go down is any number of pop stars' discography.
1: Ooh.
0: I find that the sections of pop stars' Wikipedia pages where it just goes through all of their albums, all of their songs, all of their singles, everyone who wrote it, everyone who produced it, and how high every song charted, I could stay there for hours, if not days. It's a really interesting way to get a music education. And it it's the most informative thing for me when it comes to pop music since VH1's Behind the Music or VH1 pop-up video. It's so good.
1: Wow. Well, there's a bunch of Wikipedia editors. I mean, a lot of the music articles are really good. And a lot of it has to do with fans and fandoms. And when there are pop stars that are really big, obviously they have fans, and obviously their rivals have fans, and sometimes there's tensions there, which this all sounds kind of silly and, you know, maybe superficial, but I think in reality, sometimes those tensions result in better articles.
0: Oh, for sure.
1: Better sourcing. And some of the arguments on the talk pages are kind of funny.
0: Well, and that is the beauty of Wikipedia, and I think why it feels even more special to me every year. You know, I'm 41, so my first years of life were before internet. I witnessed the first, second, third waves of internet, and I think what's remained almost pure in the midst of all of it is Wikipedia. It's still edited by humans and powered by humans. AI really can't touch it just yet. Politicians are always trying to go after it, but they really can't win. Is it just me, or does Wikipedia still feel pure in an internet landscape that increasingly feels like evil or slop?
1: It's not just you at all.
0: Okay.
1: There are so many problems with Wikipedia. And yet the reason I keep coming back to it is because it's still people. Wikipedia is people.
0: Yeah.
1: If it feels like an oasis from slop or corporate interests or advertisements, it's because of elbow grease. It's because there are volunteers who care so much. They care more than you can pay someone to care about preserving it, about expanding access to free knowledge and about, shared knowledge, free knowledge, accessible knowledge for everyone.
0: Yeah. Well, and this is what scares me, though, because, you know, I've been reading up on the state of Wikipedia in advance of our chat. And they're facing some challenges. You know, there is a threat of AI. There are various politicians and governments that are always kind of going after them. You know, Elon Musk has gone after it. Tucker Carlson has. Some Republican members of Congress have accused it of information manipulation. The UK has proposed age-gating Wikipedia. And in Saudi Arabia, some Wikipedia editors have been imprisoned after they documented human rights abuses.
1: There's a list of people who have been imprisoned for editing Wikipedia article on Wikipedia.
0: Wow, that's wild. And so those threats exist, but what might be the biggest threat facing Wikipedia is a shortage of human volunteer editors. By some numbers, between 2016 and 2025, new user registrations on Wikipedia dropped by more than a third. Is this site in trouble? And please tell me no, because I want it to live forever.
1: It's hard to say. People have been predicting the end of Wikipedia since Wikipedia first appeared on the internet. And there have been different reasons for its predicted downfall. People have been saying it's unreliable. Who would ever use this? People have been saying, why would anyone edit this for free? And why would anyone who's going to do a good job do this for free? Wouldn't they be busy at work? There are political interest groups, really serious ones, that are putting a lot of effort into trying to dox Wikipedia editors. There are politicians. There are foreign governments. There are all sorts of outside interests that are trying to get in the way of this thing that is, honestly, I mean, it's done in achingly good faith, just the pursuit of knowledge and the maintenance of this shared resource that we built. Wikipedia is not perfect, and it certainly is vulnerable to manipulation in certain ways. Mm-hmm. But, oh my God, so much less than a lot of the media sources that people are consuming right now.
0: Oh, yeah. I mean, as a journalist, when I'm researching something new, it's one of the places I start, because the footnotes on Wikipedia are often pretty solid.
1: And sometimes they'll link you to things that aren't even online anymore. They'll link you to these dead links, and then you actually know you can go in the Internet Archive and find them.
0: Yeah. It is so interesting to see the ways in which Wikipedia has changed over its 25 years of existence. When it started, it seemed weird. People didn't get it. How will this work? Can I trust it? Is it reliable? And now, 25 years into Wikipedia, it is one of the most stable, calm, informative, and kind places on the internet, in my opinion. I think it's kind. I think that, like, there is a general desire to learn more and be truthful and share that information with other people. And it stands in stark contrast to the vibe I get from every other corner of the internet.
1: There's a respect for the user in how lightweight the site is, and how there are no pop-up ads, in the way that you can customize whatever you want. If you don't want to see certain aspects of articles, you can customize it. You can customize your thing.
0: Oh, I didn't know that. Okay.
1: Yeah. Well, there's a bunch of plugins that I think make the experience a lot better. I like seeing the number of page views that an article gets. I think it's fun to see that at the top.
0: Yeah, you can do that
1: in settings. Mm-hmm. There are certain sects of Islam where you don't look at pictures or or renderings of Muhammad. And so there are settings you can do for that.
0: That's amazing. What do you think is the lesson Wikipedia can teach the rest of the internet? If my theory is that it's one of the nicest places online right now, what can Wikipedia teach everyone else? What can it teach these AI barons? What can it teach these social media lords? What can it teach the manosphere, the internet period, about how to do better internet?
1: People will work so much harder than you can even believe. They will do extraordinary amounts of labor if it's for a common good. Mm. They won't let someone profit off their backs. I don't think people will do that, especially if they don't trust the people in charge. But with Wikipedia, everything is freely licensed. And so let's say, for example, the Wikimedia Foundation really drops the ball. Let's say the Wikimedia Foundation gets taken over by this weird, they start doing weird things. They're not really putting the interests of the encyclopedia first. All of the editors could just start their own encyclopedia with the content from Wikipedia. Huh. And so in that way, it's like, this is truly for the people. We're not like working on this resource that's just going to help one guy get rich, or that's just going to help one organization gain clout. It's truly for everyone.
0: Yeah. Yeah. So, I mean, it seems as like the lesson might be, you know, make it open source, make it collaborative, and you might get more people to genuinely believe in and nourish these platforms. I think so much about the increasing problem with Instagram and TikTok is that as a human being, the more non-human content I see on those platforms, the more driven away from it I am. And I think a lot of these tech overlords think that by just giving us more content, we'll stick around longer. But if the more content is AI slop, we can tell and we don't want it. And I think the lesson from Wikipedia is real words, real people, real stuff, real content.
1: And respect. Like Wikipedia doesn't make any money when you when you go to its page. Maybe it does if you donate.
0: I'm one of those guys.
1: And see, that's great. Yeah. You can donate money. You can donate your time by editing.
0: Yeah.
1: I mean, it's truly just like it wants to serve the user. There's no advertising money to be made.
0: All right, if you're just not joining me, I'm talking with journalist Annie Rowerda. She's the creator of the popular social media account Depths of Wikipedia. It highlights the sweetest, weirdest, and wackiest Wikipedia pages to ever exist. You have talked before in other podcasts about how some of these Wikipedia pages are home to debates that actually say a lot about the culture and the world. There's a Wikipedia page in which one of the arguments is hummus Arab, Palestinian, or Israeli food?
1: And, like, that's truly a proxy war. Like, that is...
0: Tell me all about it.
1: That is genuinely so... I mean, I'm not involved in that particular argument. I generally shy away from some of the really serious political ones, but that's something where, I mean, it, on its surface, it's about hummus, but in reality, it's about this intractable global issue that it cannot be solved right now in the world. And so, of course, it's not going to be solved perfectly on Wikipedia. All you can do is do your best. And there are no separate versions for separate geographic areas. Like, if you're on English Wikipedia in Gaza, it's going to look the same as English Wikipedia in, I don't know, Tel Aviv. So that's not true on Facebook or for a lot of Google content or Google Maps, certainly.
0: Oh, totally. Totally. Well, and it's like I spend some time on the is hummus Arab, Palestinian, Israeli debate on Wikipedia, and watching that conversation change over time, it is an almost point to point way to watch the way the conversation about Israel and Palestine has changed over the years. It's quite fascinating. There are other debates that you've pointed out. Are English muffins actually muffins?
1: Right. Yeah. Should there be separate articles for English muffin and muffin, or should they be combined? There's a funny talk page message where I think her name was Melanie. She was like, for once and for all, we need to settle this.
0: What's been the silliest fight that you've seen on Wikipedia, and what does it say to you?
1: Oh, boy. There are so many that make me laugh. I often laugh about the terminology when it's like British versus American, or British diaspora slang. Petrol versus gas. Another one that's kind of weird, and I'm sometimes surprised that this was ultimately what people settled on, was corn versus maize. People argued that corn isn't specific because you could have a corn of barley. And some people argued that maize was more global. I'm not totally convinced by that. Yeah. Anyway, after flip-flopping back and forth, it landed on maize. And that is where it remains.
0: That is, yes. I do a thing with a lot of my guests on this show. I ask them to think about the pop culture that has kind of stuck to their bones, that has become a thing that they return to, something they go to over and over again to find meaning in the way that you might go to a scripture over and over again. Mm-hmm. I'm wondering, besides the cow tipping one that you mentioned to me earlier, what Wikipedia page has become scripture to you? That you just go back to all the time and find something in there each time you go to it.
1: I would have to say cow tools.
0: Wait, tell me about this.
1: Well, let me read you straight from the article.
0: Yeah.
1: Cow Tools is a cartoon from The Far Side by American cartoonist Gary Larson, published on October 28, 1982. It depicts a cow standing behind a table of bizarre, misshapen implements with the caption, Cow Tools. The cartoon confused many readers who wrote or phoned in seeking an explanation of the joke. In response, Larson issued a press release clarifying that the thrust of the cartoon was simply that if a cow were to make tools, they would, quote, lack something in sophistication. It has been described as arguably the most loathed Far Side strip ever, while also becoming a popular internet meme.
0: I love it.
1: I have a tattoo of one of the tools.
0: Shut up. What is the tool? It's like a janky saw.
1: That's exactly what it looks like. And the other tools are all weird lumps, but then this one looks so much like a saw that people were racking their minds trying to figure out what the other ones were supposed to be. And he said that it was his mistake. He shouldn't have made this look like a saw at all, because that led people astray. And it reminds me of so much in life, because often we think it means something. We see, we have a red herring that makes us think it all means something so profound, but in reality, there's really no greater meaning than what it is on its surface.
0: Wow. I love that. Sometimes it doesn't mean anything. I guess that is, you know, one of the biggest takeaways from Wikipedia. You know, there can be an entry for everything, but many things mean nothing. And that's okay. Last question for you. Fill in the blank. Wikipedia proves that humanity is actually blank.
1: Can I alter this a tiny bit? Wikipedia proves that humanity actually cares.
0: Oh my goodness. Yeah. Yeah.
1: People care about things you've never heard of, and people care about them so much more than you can imagine. There is a retired professor in Wisconsin who goes and photographs buildings all around Wisconsin just so that there are freely licensed images of them. There's a mom in Los Angeles. I'm kind of friends with her. She's amazing. She has four kids, and she jokes, like, I just edit when I'm waiting for the laundry to be done, wow. Which is a lot, or when she's, you know, waiting to pick up kids from soccer practice or whatever. She edits on her phone, and she's written a bunch of really high quality articles about the antebellum South and a bunch of plantations and like American slavery characters and incidents and details that were kind of just locked in archives in dusty old books. So anyway, there's just people all over the place. There used to be a teenager, now he's an adult, in Mauritius, an island kind of by Madagascar. And he was writing some of the most high-quality Beyoncé-related articles that the site has. There are tiny, tiny heroes everywhere you look. And they're hidden behind the scenes, and they're anonymous. And you might never even know what they look like or what they do when they're not editing Wikipedia. But their impact is just, like, everywhere you look.
0: I love that. There are tiny heroes everywhere you look. I love that. What a perfect way to end this conversation, and a perfect way to just tell everybody, if you're ever having a down day, spend a little bit of time on Depths of Wikipedia and Wikipedia. You'll probably end up feeling better. That's what I think. Yeah. Mm-hmm. Yeah. Oh, my goodness. Annie, thank you so much for your time and for what you do.
1: Well, thank you so much for your time and for what you do. And remember, you can rise whenever you choose.
0: Thanks again to my guest, Annie Rowerda. She's the creator of the popular social media account Depths of Wikipedia. I urge you to follow. It gives you warm feels a lot of the time. All right, time for a quick break. When we come back, Vulture film critic Angelica Jade Bastian. She's helping me break down this summer's latest blockbuster, The Odyssey. Stay with us.
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0: Hey, y'all. Sam Sanders here. Welcome back to my show. So if you follow the movies, you know this weekend is going to be big. The Christopher Nolan is back with a movie retelling of one of the most epic stories ever told, The Odyssey.
6: No one could stand between me and home. Not even the gods.
0: I knew I was going to have to see this movie because at this point, Christopher Nolan films are guaranteed to rule the zeitgeist for weeks, if not months, upon their release. Angelica Jade Bastian is a film critic over at Vulture, and she writes an incredible Substack called Mad Women and Muses. I wanted to have Angelica on specifically for this chat because she is not afraid to hold a controversial or unpopular opinion about a big movie.
7: Part of Nolan's genius is understanding who's best to collaborate with, which is why it's like, dude, you do not need to write the entire script yourself. You can have a co-writer.
0: So me and Angelica talked out The Odyssey, and her review began not with the big boys in the movie, like Matt Damon and Robert Pattinson. No, Angelica started with the women. Here's our chat. Enjoy.
7: In many ways, I think this movie is really fascinating on a thematic level.
0: Yes.
7: But Christopher Nolan's genius ends when a woman enters the frame.
0: Say it again.
7: We got to talk about it.
0: Say it again.
7: We got to talk about it.
0: Yes.
7: Christopher Nolan's genius ends when a woman enters the frame. And he's a smart director, incredibly intelligent director, and like has rich themes in mind. But I always bristle when people call him a genius because I'm like, writing a woman is not hard. And it's interesting to me, thinking about his like forebearers, directors who, you know, could say have had an influence on him, although he's very one of one in a way. Yeah. I don't think he's necessarily looks like a reflection on, let's say, Stanley Kubrick, Alfred Hitchcock, Michael Mann, although you can see that he is like, he exists in the way he does because of their previous work.
0: He's in their wake.
7: Yeah, he's in their wake. And that's interesting. And it's fascinating to see the way he's like improved upon, remixed, and like become his own person in a lot of ways, his own artist. But while I can, of course, say a lot of things about how Kubrick and Hitchcock treated the women on set, their women were interesting.
0: They gave them roles.
7: They gave them plot.
0: They gave them interiority. This was one of my biggest critiques of the film. Christopher Nolan and the Odyssey crew got me so hyped up with the castings.
7: Yes.
0: I was the most excited about the castings of the women.
7: Same.
0: And I'm like, oh, Anne Hathaway? More like Stan Hathaway. I stan. Zendaya, Lupita, I'm ready. And then all of them get short shrift in a way that like pissed me off in the theater. I think I was most upset to see so little of Lupita.
7: Yeah.
0: And I get it. She's Helena Troy. I get it. But still.
7: Still. And let's be honest. The thing about The Odyssey that I've been thinking about, in part because the translator, Emily Wilson, I think is her name, she did a very notable recent translation that Nolan has like, you know, sort of mentioned as part of his thinking with this movie. Mm-hmm. And she was interviewed for Vulture, and it was a fascinating interview, partially because she like pushed back on how her translation is looked at as feminist. And to paraphrase her, she was basically like, I think we should have a higher bar for what qualifies as feminist.
0: There you go.
7: Like caring about, I'm gonna say something a little controversial, caring about women characters enough to be careful in how you translate them is not inherently feminist. That should just be the baseline, right? But she made an interesting point that The Odyssey is a story that has been retold and remixed countless times, right? Which means you can do a lot with the story.
0: You can do whatever you want.
7: You can do whatever you want. You're not beholden to what any translation is saying. You can remix, you can reinterpret. So we could have gotten more Helen.
0: Yeah. I am thinking of the Madeline Miller novel, Circe.
7: Which
0: imagines this whole story through Cersei's eyes. It is doable.
7: The only limit is the artist's imagination, right?
0: Woof.
7: Obviously, you know, I wouldn't expect Nolan to pull a, you know, Madeline Miller Cersei. That's not his vibe. But there's something interesting about how he kind of pulls back when it comes to the women. Like, there's almost like this trepidation to go deeper.
0: You know, I felt this problem very acutely in Oppenheimer as well. Ooh. You have Florence Pugh in there, one of the best actresses of our generation, and she gets maybe 5 minutes, and half the time she has to have her clothes off.
7: Yeah, and it's like, come on, bro. Like, that one I think is like especially offensive because it's like, well, these are like women who actually live. So
0: Yeah.
7: There's a different responsibility. I think he's in an interesting place where it's almost like you can witness this awareness that these women are important to the plot. Yes. And to the male characters.
0: Yes.
7: But he does not know how to go beyond the most obvious and trite rendition of these women.
0: Yes. Well, and this speaks to my really big issue with, like, the state of the industry right now. I think a lot of what we think makes a genius in the biz these days is a singular act of writing and world building, and I often find that that leaves the product lacking.
7: Yeah.
0: I think White Lotus suffered because Mike White wrote it alone. I think that this movie suffers because maybe Christopher Nolan would have done better with the woman collaborator who says, here's how we flesh out these women. I think that we have a moment in the biz where you're considered more of a genius if you do it all yourself. And I'm always of the sort to say, I would love to see what a collaboration feels like from this auteur's eyes.
7: Yes. This actually brings up something that I've been talking a lot about on podcasts and would like to write about in some form.
0: Yeah.
7: But I think two things happen in the history of film, and it's broken people's brains in the modern era. One, New Hollywood cemented the French argument of the auteur, right?
0: Okay.
7: And that there were artists who were so profound in their perspective and had such a voice that the entire film was shaped around them. But
0: and
7: you can
0: singular
7: pick
0: geniuses.
7: Singular genius, right? And I think people have taken that to the bridge. And so there's also this deification of New Hollywood in general, right? And the thing is about New Hollywood is those New Hollywood filmmakers who, you know, still exist now, the, you know, Spielberg being one of them, they were very aware of film history, right? They're actually very good collaborators, and they were subverting things they studied. So now we're like in the wake of the obsession with auteurism in New Hollywood, which I think has kind of led people to deify doing everything themselves and being seen as a sole auteur. But like Hitchcock wasn't the sole auteur. His wife was too important to the movies for y'all to be saying that. So if you look a little deeper, you realize that auteur theory is an interesting window, but it should not be where your sight ends, basically, as a viewer, as a critic, as a filmmaker. You know, my favorite filmmaker, no qualifiers, but through Hollywood history, is probably Billy Wilder. Mm-hmm. And Billy Wilder started as a writer, and he always had another collaborator on his scripts, like I.A.L. Diamond, for example. You know, so he was never alone in that, and he really encouraged and loved the collaborative nature of film, and that is what makes film interesting as a medium.
0: Yes. And then this is what I kind of take offense with when I hear the Reddit bros, you know, argue so forcefully for their favorite auteur male directors. They fail to consider the fact that a lot of times what you're liking in that movie from your auteur was the film editing or the film cinematographer. And a lot of times, those are the women who don't get any credit. I think about Jaws. Jaws only works because the editor, who was a woman, took all that insanity that Spielberg had filmed and made art out of it.
7: Yes.
0: And it's like our whole vision of auteur, this theory of the auteur, oftentimes it is just a sexist way to only want a man to do everything.
7: Yes, and it's just like a limiting perspective on a medium that's inherently collaborative, right?
0: Exactly.
7: And I really worry about the continued deification of New Hollywood and auteur theory. I think it is, broken.
0: And I want to take a second here, speaking of women, the editor of Jaws was Verna Fields. Give her flowers. She
7: Let's
0: did that.
7: Clap for her, snaps for her. You know, there's so many amazing, like, women, you know, editors, cinematographers. And I think because people focus so much on directing, they kind of forget that you're actually giving too much credit to the director, like you're saying. Like,
0: the director literally gets the script, it's done. The cinematographer runs the cameras. Like, the director sometimes is just sitting there being a
7: That's a whole other story with the kind of directors who aren't really as involved as people think they are. Obviously, someone like Nolan has
0: a deep care for
7: the image.
0: But there's a whole team of folks around him,
7: Exactly, and they deserve their flowers as well. I always think it's interesting that his wife, Emma Thomas, is like a producer on all his films.
0: Huh.
7: I would love to talk to her. Like, have people really, like, has anyone done, like, a really in-depth interview with her?
0: Mm.
7: That would be really fascinating, I think, to hear. Also, the editor on The Odyssey is actually a woman, Jennifer Lame. Let's highlight her.
0: Yes.
7: You know, there's a great cinematographer. Like, there's just so many people really bringing their A game, and they deserve to be highlighted. And what's part of Nolan's genius is understanding who's best to collaborate with, which is why it's like, dude, you do not need to write the entire script yourself. You can have a co-writer, or you could, like, give somebody the
0: idea. We'll still think it's your movie. We will still think it's your movie.
7: Because he's a brand and a powerhouse in a way few directors are, right? He gets butts in seats in the way very, very, very, very few directors do.
0: Yeah. I will say, he does the damn thing, but there's this one moment where the camera makes it a point to make sure that I see that Matt Damon, even in middle age, is still really, really ripped.
7: Oh, I know exactly what moment you're talking about. Yeah,
0: I was like, I don't care. It's a distraction. I don't care. This man has been lost at sea for how many years? He wouldn't be ripped.
7: I thought it was funny. I laughed. I was like, what are we doing here?
0: What are we doing here? Hey, if you're just now joining me, I'm here with Vulture film critic Angelica Jade Bastian. We're breaking down Christopher Nolan's new fantasy epic, The Odyssey. Guessing you've heard of it.
7: It's also really fascinating watching the movie with the idea in mind that this is a culmination of a lot of Nolan's interests and obsessions that he's really giving himself over to. That's why the reticence and the fear wrapped up in the women character that, you know, at least that's what I'm feeling from watching the text, is really stark. It's very notable. Mm-hmm. And, you know, there's a few lines that both Helen, played by Lupita, and the Penelope character played by Anne Hathaway say, and I was thinking, oh, somebody is going to be like, look, Nolan is getting better with women. Because there's a few interesting lines where Penelope calls out the fact that, oh,
0: she's
7: y'all
0: like,
7: are...
0: I held this kingdom together. I was the one for 20 years. It was me.
7: Yeah, and she was like, y'all acting like y'all didn't have a king. You didn't need one. You had me. We stayed together because of me.
0: Because of me.
7: And then even Helen, there's like this brief moment she has with Tom Holland's character where she whispers in his ear when he's leaving the kingdom, where she's like, tell your mother I'm sorry of everything that happened in my name, which flips your understanding, right? Because you're like, oh, she probably ran off and like, you know, because that's how some renditions like really lean into her just being this lustful devil may care character.
0: Yeah.
7: But this makes you believe, oh, no, she probably didn't want any of this. We don't actually know the circumstances of everything.
0: Yeah. And then instead of just spending five more minutes there, he goes away. He goes somewhere else. Nolan goes somewhere else. At every turn, like, there's these moments when you're starting to see Anne Hathaway's character give you so much emotion. And I was just, like, waiting for a monologue. I was waiting for some interiority. I was waiting for, like, 5 minutes of Anne just letting you know. Whether she's talking to a servant, a friend, whoever. And we never get it. And instead, I felt like the technical brilliance of the ocean scenes and the boats and the fights was overdone.
7: Mm.
0: By the time I get to the end of the movie, I'm like, I get it. He likes big fight scenes.
7: Yeah.
0: They're all great, but I would have taken 15% less of that to have 20% more of Lupita and Anne and the women.
7: I agree.
0: Good God.
7: And that's how it felt with a lot of the women characters, that their whole story was so thinly drawn.
0: Yes.
7: That the movie was leaving on the table so much interesting material that I would be curious for Nolan to actually explore. You know, I would love to see him push himself in that way. And I think, you know, he deals with such meaty, complex psychological themes that it's a shame that he doesn't give himself over to these women's stories. And, you know, I do not believe in psychologically analyzing directors, but I do wonder when, like, male artists, like, struggle to write women, what's going on there? You know what I mean?
0: Yeah.
7: Because there is some notable misogynist in film history, and I would not say Nolan is a misogynist at all. That is not what I'm going to say. But there's some notable misogynistic directors in film history
0: that have made good films about women.
7: Who have, yes, because they're fascinated by women. It's almost like they look at women as a puzzle.
0: I think about Jackie Brown. I ain't give, I, Quentin Tarantino, something's off over there. But Jackie Brown did that.
7: Yes, my favorite of his films.
0: Yeah, yeah.
7: In so many ways, I'm still mad that like Pam Grier didn't get a even bigger career with even greater roles, which is what she deserved and continues to deserve. What an amazing screen presence and actress and just so gorgeous. Like, damn.
0: She's great. You mentioned when you brought up auteur theory, you said that there were two big planks of recent film history that kind of explain what's going on here. The first was auteurism. What was the second one?
7: The second one is just, I can tell that modern directors really deify New Hollywood. It's like their knowledge of film history only starts with like New Hollywood and not all of New Hollywood. Because it's not like they're talking about the 70s blaxploitation.
0: No.
7: You know what I mean?
0: Quentin was kind of.
7: Quentin was, yeah. But they have a very thin understanding of the 70s as like a very rich, fascinating era in film history in this country, especially like the fall of the studio system and what came after is truly fascinating. But I think because people deify the same few directors from New Hollywood, and then that's where their film understanding begins, it gives them a skewed perspective on the nature of film, its possibilities, and the importance of collaboration. You know, one thing that admittedly pisses me off, and it's something I see most commonly with actors in film, although it's not limited to them, is these people do not know film history. They do not know anything about film history. And I'm just like, no, baby, that's not good. I need you to care about film history because this is why a lot of people act like everything they're doing is unprecedented. And then I'm like, no, actually, you have four mothers and four fathers that you need to understand. And this is why your movies suck because y'all don't read. You barely watch movies.
0: Yeah.
7: You're not engaging with art.
0: All right, time now for a break. When we come back, more with Vulture film critic Angelica Jade Bastian. Stay with us.
2: 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I'm Lisa Chang, and this is your Tennessee Valley Music Update for the Tennessee Valley's live music scene. 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
0: Hey, y'all, it's the Sam Sanders Show. Let's get back to my conversation with Vulture film critic Angelica Jade Bastian. We're breaking down this summer's most anticipated blockbuster, The Odyssey, the epic fantasy film directed by Christopher Nolan and based on Homer's ancient text. This film is so far earning a lot of critical acclaim, but we're breaking down the highs and the lows of this Hollywood juggernaut. Listeners, Angelica Jade Bastian never shies away from her opinion when it comes to art, and I like it that way. Let's get back into it. A point you made in a recent podcast appearance that I have just been thinking about ever since, and now everything I see, I ask the question. You were on Wesley Morris's podcast talking about obsession, and you just pointed out how many films still to this day are told through a man's point of view. The vast majority, still. And I just said, oh, The Odyssey would have been four times a captivating film, four times as much captivating, if it was just like flip the perspective.
7: I agree.
0: Why isn't Hollywood doing that more? I mean, it's misogyny, but like, dang, once you realize it and think about the point that you make, it's all men talking about men through the eyes of men. Whoa. Yeah.
7: Yeah. It's like, come on. You know, flip side of that, or related to that actually, is sometimes I'll say if for the next 100 years of film, it was only black people making movies and other marginalized people, it still wouldn't be enough to me. So let's get on it.
0: Yeah.
7: You know, it's frustrating.
0: And this idea, I know that some folks are hearing this saying, well, what do you lose if it's only women making films or only black folks making films? I think it was Toni Morrison, and I'm going to bastardize what she was saying. But she said, you know, black people have been through enough, done enough, made enough of America that you could tell the entire history of America just through black stories. Same for women, same for queer people. Like, you can tell the story of America or of the world or of Greek mythology through any lens you choose.
7: Exactly.
0: The lens can be that of a black woman or a queer man or whatever, but we're still trained to think that the only lens that is credible of high praise is that of a man.
7: Yes, yes. Related to what you're discussing is something I think about a lot for myself as not just an artist and critic and writer, but as someone who's really engaged with art, is if you're of a marginalized identity, mm-hmm. whether you're a woman, you're queer, you're black, you're of color, or all of the above for some of us,
0: yeah.
7: You have to study white people's stuff.
0: And know it more than they do.
7: You know whiteness better than white people do.
0: I didn't even watch Friends growing up. I knew all the Friends and their backstory.
7: And I hate that I know that because it's the most driest, sauceless-ass sitcom to ever exist.
0: Yeah, so and this bad. Is the thing. It's like I grew up knowing so much of straight history and so much of white history because you needed to know it to survive.
7: Exactly.
0: And to be in the rooms and to be in the conversations. And we don't get the reciprocity. But then this is the thing, going back to these auteurs, they can do it.
7: Yeah.
0: I always tell folks, who made The Color Purple? Who made that
7: exactly.
0: movie?
7: Exactly.
0: Steven Spielberg.
7: Exactly.
0: It is possible. What I see as in opposition to this, I think a lot of people think that woke culture or DEI culture or just diversity period that we've been involved in since maybe the 90s, I think it makes a lot of white creators scared to try.
7: Yeah.
0: But it's also like everyone's scared of something.
7: Yeah.
0: Try.
7: Also, fear is not a good excuse, in my opinion. If you're guided by fear as an artist, you're losing the game. You're losing yourself.
0: Yeah.
7: You're losing so much in the process. I'd, you know, honestly rather see people really try and like take a big swing. And like, yeah, if you mess up, you're going to be criticized. But that's true of any form of art you're doing.
0: Goes.
7: It's just how it goes.
0: How it goes. All right, listeners, if you're just not tuning in, I'm talking with Vulture film critic Angelica Jade Bastian all about this summer's latest big blockbuster, The Odyssey. To close the loop on The Odyssey first, which is a film I'm going to go see again. Mm. I'm not saying I hated it, but I had big questions and some concerns.
7: Yeah.
0: But there were moments of brilliance that I loved. I will say, though, one of my biggest pet peeves, and it's not just a Nolan problem. It seems to be a Hollywood and TV problem right now. A lot of this movie felt too dimly lit. Am I crazy?
7: No, you're not. I was wondering that alongside the sound, I was wondering, is this my movie theater or what's going on? Because there's moments where the darkness, you can make things out. And then there's other moments where I'm like, bro, I really need to see this. And I'm losing out on the information the image is supposed to provide. Like, what are we doing?
0: Yeah. There were other moments where I'm like, oh, this is great costuming, but I can't make it out. I want to see the great gowns, beautiful gowns. Show me the gowns.
7: Show me the gowns. Just speaking of gowns, I loved that shade of blue that Anne Hathaway was wearing in certain scenes. Like, it's like this deep cerulean blue. And I was like, ooh, that's
0: of course she would wear cerulean.
7: I didn't even mean it like that, but
0: I love
7: you're
0: it,
7: right.
0: though. Keep it in.
7: I love that, though.
0: Oh, man. Yeah. All right. So if you had to give a letter grade to The Odyssey, what would it be?
7: Oh, God, I hate letter grades.
0: I know.
7: Let's see. I'll give it a B+. But that's first viewing, you know what I mean? The reason why I'm not graduating it to an A is some of those aesthetic quibbles about sound and lighting and the women not being written and given the grace and heft that they deserve.
0: Yeah. You know? I think I won't give it an A for structural and business reasons, when I think about all the money poured into this film and Nolan to make it an enterprise that is too big to fail,
7: yeah.
0: I say, as I see friends, family, and loved ones not finding work in this new Hollywood, I'm like, oh, you could have made 10 mid-budget movies with this money. You could have cut Nolan's budget by half and made 5 other movies still. And it just, watching the rollout of The Odyssey reminds me how much Hollywood is in a gilded age.
7: Ooh.
0: A have and have not moment. You're
7: Ooh.
0: Either getting the world's biggest movie that has to succeed and can never fail. It's Nolan, Odyssey, biggest cast ever. Or Maddie's Secret.
7: Yeah.
0: Where it's interesting, makes me think, but they made that thing on a shoestring budget.
7: That's a good point.
0: Feel like the middle of the road, the mid-budget, I think a lot of Cord Jefferson's speech when he was getting those Oscars for American Fiction. He's like, stop making so many movies that cost $100 million. Make 10 that cost $10 million. That's what's underscored for me with The Odyssey. It's a have-not gilded age.
7: That is a really, really fascinating use of language, calling it Hollywood's Gilded Age. I've been thinking about the moment in Hollywood history. And look, I love a big blockbuster when they're good, when they're really bringing it.
0: Yeah.
7: But we have to remember that stars were created in the mid-budget adult fare of rom-coms, erotic thrillers,
0: Julia
7: dramas.
0: Julia Roberts was mid-budget. They weren't Marvel films.
7: Exactly.
0: Julia Roberts came up on Mystic Pizza and Pretty Woman.
7: Yes, same with Sandra Bullock, same with even a Keanu Reeves started off in these smaller films, and then you get to The Matrix and its sequels.
0: Exactly.
7: You know what I mean? So it's really frustrating because I think a big problem with Hollywood is that it's obsessed with its past but doesn't understand it and continues to learn the wrong lessons.
0: Woo! On that note, thank you, Christopher Nolan.
7: Thank you, Christopher Nolan.
0: I've talked to you for about an hour now. I could talk to you for 2 or 3 hours more. I want you to leave our listeners with a recommendation. If you wanted our listeners and viewers to leave this chat right now and go watch a movie, what movie would it be?
7: Ooh, that's a really good question. I know my answer immediately.
0: Okay.
7: Sam Neill recently passed this week.
0: Yeah.
7: One of my favorite actors of all time. My first movie in theaters was Jurassic Park. He has been such an important figure in my cinema-loving life. And one of my arguments is he's one of the best Scream Kings. He's been in a lot of interesting horror movies.
0: Okay.
7: And so I'm going to highlight one of my favorites, John Carpenter's In the Mouth of Madness. It's from the early 90s. It's Lovecraftian without the racism. Isn't that fun? And it's just a fascinating work in which Sam Neill plays an insurance investigator who looks into people hiding money and so forth. And he's hired by a publisher to find the writer for their next major work who has disappeared with his manuscript. And he ends up happening upon the small town the writer has written about that should not exist and is on no map. It is a weird, gross, gnarly, I love that word, obviously, nasty as hell horror movie that to me argues how chaotic the universe is and that white men's obsession with logic will damn them.
0: Angelica Jade Bashan has never told a lie. You can find all of her writing and reviews over at vulture.com. Whenever you see her name on a podcast episode or an article or a review, click it, read it, play it, love it.
7: Oh,
0: Angelica,
7: thank you.
0: So much.
7: 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I'm very easy to find online, yapping on Letterboxd, on Blue Sky, on Instagram. But yeah, follow me at Vulture and follow me on Substack. I have a lot of fun on Substack doing my weirdest, wildest work because I have a freedom to not think about news pegs and things like that.
0: We love it. Oh, thank you so much. Come back anytime.
7: Oh, thank you for having me, and I'd love to.
0: 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Our showrunner is Tyler Green. 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
10: We're not targeting reporters. They're material witnesses, just like a reporter would be a material witness to a car crash.
11: Todd Blanche this week, defending the subpoenas of several New York Times reporters during his confirmation hearing for the top job at the DOJ. From WNYC in New York, this is On the Media. I'm Brooke Gladstone.
12: And I'm Michael Loewinger. How does this administration's aggressive actions against journalists compare to those that came before?
13: Richard Nixon's undoing was ultimately his efforts to engage in a cover-up. Donald Trump doesn't care about cover-ups. He does everything out in the open.
11: Also on this week's show, sometimes reporter intimidation is ripped straight from a horror flick, like what happened to two bloggers who wrote about eBay.
14: That reinforced my fear that the book had been a message. You're going to lose your wife.
12: It's all coming up after this.
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5: On From Our Own Correspondent after the news, the outbreak of measles overwhelming hospitals in Bangladesh.
19: Children writhe in the heat, their parents' fear hanging in the air. As I look at the babies, I notice some bare telltale signs of their disease, a rash over their faces.
5: In Central Asia, a family divided for decades by lines on a map.
20: That's how Ilham and I ended up being separated. Living along the border, I remember climbing the farm roof on my own one night to try and see where he was. I missed my playmate.
5: And a BBC correspondent whose name could open doors in the Vatican.
21: When Leo XIV was elected in 2025, David joined an audience to meet him. He said afterwards, "Hadn't it come to something that even the popes were getting younger than him now?"
5: All that and why the flamingo has become the symbol of protest in Albania. In From Our Own Correspondent after this bulletin of BBC World News.
22: BBC News with Sue Montgomery. The head of the Gulf Cooperation Council says Iranian attacks on civilian targets in neighbouring countries amount to war crimes. Jassim Mohammed al-Badawi condemned what he called the deliberate targeting of infrastructure and civilian facilities in Bahrain, Kuwait and Jordan. Tehran said the attacks were a response to a seventh consecutive night of US airstrikes. Here's Param Gobadi from BBC Persian.
23: Last night, Mohsen Rezai, an ex-Iranian Revolutionary Guard commander, who is also an advisor to Iranian Supreme Leader, said that the war and negotiation at the same time is over. That's also another sign that Iran doesn't want to get involved in the negotiations, at least now, because they have realized that the United States is bombing Iran to push Tehran to talks for further concessions, and Iranians doesn't want to do that because they're fighting a war of survival. So both sides have got different concepts of the war at the moment.
22: A prominent German politician, Jens Spahn, has resigned from his post as parliamentary leader of the governing centre-right CDU-CSU group. He'd been accused of hypocrisy about surrogacy. Here's Warren Bull.
1: Jens Spahn had a role akin to Chancellor Merz's enforcer in the German parliament, and part of that was to promote its centre-right policies. That included support for Germany's continued ban on surrogacy, which is punishable by up to 3 years in prison or a fine. But there's no ban on bringing up a child born to a surrogate mother abroad, and it's emerged that Jens Spahn used that loophole to become a parent using a surrogate in the United States. To many observers, that was nothing more than rank hypocrisy, and there was only one possible outcome.
22: Russian officials say 7 people have been killed by Ukrainian drone.
1: It's emerged that Jens Spahn used that loophole to become a parent using a surrogate in the United States. To many observers, that was nothing more than rank hypocrisy, and there was only one possible outcome.
22: Russian officials say 7 people have been killed by Ukrainian drone attacks overnight that set ablaze an oil depot

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3: At least as far back as 200 million years ago, cycads grew in abundance. And at the peak of their distribution and diversity, they lived alongside the dinosaurs. These so-called living fossils were a fixture of tropical prehistoric landscapes and have changed little since then. Yet today, they face their greatest threats in poaching, habitat destruction, and climate change. I'm Jennifer Bernstein, CEO and the William C. Steer Senior President at the New York Botanical Garden, and this is Plant People. Today, I'm joined by Dr. Dennis Stevenson, previously our Vice President for Botanical Science here at NYBG and currently the Senior Curator Emeritus Editor at Botanical Review. He is one of the world's top cycad experts, and together we're exploring the storied past and challenging future of these ancient and unique plants. Hi, Dennis. Welcome to Plant People.
4: Hello. I'm glad to be here. Thanks for having me.
3: Well, I'm so glad to talk to you today. It's always fun to speak with you. And we're going to have a great conversation about cycads. And you are the perfect person to have that conversation with. So for listeners who may not be familiar, what exactly are cycads and how do they differ from more common plants like ferns or palms?
4: Well, they're a very ancient lineage, as we pointed out. But it's their growth habit. They tend to be single-stem plants that we don't think of as very branched. And they really look like a cactus with palm leaves.
3: Yeah, that's a good description. So what drew you to focus your research on cycads?
4: Well, that's a very interesting story, actually. My academic grandfather had published on the structure of the growing points of cycads in several papers. And they were always of interest to me. But sometimes things in your career are serendipitous. And after I finished my PhD, I had a postdoc at Harvard University, but I was stationed at Fairchild Tropical Garden in Miami. And they have the best cycad collection in the world. Mm. And I'm going, this is perfect. Yeah. So I think that's what really started it for me.
3: Well, I can see how being at Fairchild, you would be inspired because they have some incredible plants there. And I love that phrase, academic grandfather. Can you explain what that means for our listeners?
4: Yes. My major professor for my PhD, it was his professor, and he was on my PhD committee, my academic grandfather, except he passed. And they were the authors of the primary plant morphology textbook through three or four editions.
3: I've heard other colleagues of ours talk about their forebears in science in exactly that same way. And I think it's nice because it speaks to the continuity of science and the fact that nothing is ever really fully resolved in one person's career. We're always continuing to broaden our understanding. So it's a nice turn of phrase. So you found them interesting. You found yourself at a place where they were in abundance. What about them has kept you focused for so long?
4: I've gone through various phases in studying them. And the first phase was taking up where my academic grandfather left off in the developmental anatomy or structure of that shoot system. It so happened that simultaneously, a man that I knew as an undergraduate had given a talk at the Ohio Academy of Science meeting, and he was retiring to Fairchild, and he was interested in the reproduction of these plants. And their reproductive cycle is just amazing. There are a few seed plants, actually the only ones, I guess, extant, that have motile male gametes. And they have these sperm cells that are so big, you can see them on the slide with the naked eye. And so then the idea was, well, we have all these living plants there. We could look at them experimentally to see how this system really works. So once I did the anatomy stuff, I then moved into the reproductive side and the pollination biology, because nobody knew how they got pollinated, yet they have male plants versus female plants. How does the pollen get over there? And how does the system work? So because there's a native one in Florida, and in the wild areas at the Montgomery Botanical Center, I was able to work out they have male plants versus female plants. How does the pollen get over there? And how does the system work? So because there's a native one in Florida, and in the wild areas at the Montgomery Botanical Center, I was able to work out the reproductive cycle of them in some detail.
2: Hmm.

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1: 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Thanks for listening. It's 1 o'clock.
2: Before John Philip Sousa, there was Patrick S. Gilmore. Born in Ireland, Gilmore immigrated to the United States at age 19 in 1849. Within 2 days of moving to Boston, he was in charge of a large music store. He played the cornet and led a number of bands in the Boston area. He led the Salem Brass Band for indoor concerts, a new practice in those days for a wind band. In 1858, he formed Gilmore's Band in Boston. And when the Civil War broke out, his band joined the 24th Massachusetts Volunteers. In 1873, Gilmore became the leader of the band for the 22nd Regiment of New York. This edition of Brass Reeds and Percussion opens with the march he wrote for that band, the famous 22nd Regiment March.
3: Hello, I'm James Reynolds. Welcome to BBC Conversations. Over the past 5 decades, it's estimated that some 13 million babies have been conceived thanks to IVF. The fertility treatment has helped families around the world have children. But new research suggests that older women face a significantly lower chance of conceiving. In our conversations, we bring together 3 women to share their experiences of the physical challenges, the heartbreak, and the guilt of unsuccessful IVF treatment.
4: There's this feeling that I carried for a long time that I let my husband down, like because of me, he couldn't become a dad. My in-laws, I was their hope for being grandparents, and I felt like I was letting them down too.
3: That's after the latest news.
5: BBC News with Sue Montgomery. The United States military says 2 of its service members in Jordan have been killed whilst defending against Iranian ballistic missile and drone attacks. In a social media statement, it added that 1 service member is missing in action. Tehran says its attacks on countries in the region were a response to continued US airstrikes. BBC Persian's Kasra Naji has this assessment.
6: Iran's defense is to lob missiles and fire drones at air bases of the US in the countries in the region, like in Bahrain, in Kuwait, Saudi Arabia last night for the first time after many days. But the American side seems to be escalating. We had a military advisor to the Supreme Leader today saying that if the Americans don't stop attacking our infrastructure, we will take the war to the region, i.e. we will attack any and every target that we can think of.
5: The president of Hungary, Tomas Sulyok, has agreed to step down. He was given until 5 o'clock local time to sign a constitutional amendment to end his term. The prime minister, Peter Modzsor, has said the president had to go because he was a puppet of the populist former Fidesz government of Viktor Orban. Nick Thorpe reports from Hungary.
7: Tomas Sulyok signed the amendment exactly 5 days to the minute after the Tisza government used its 2/3 majority in parliament to oust him from office. He had little choice. The alternative would have been a protracted constitutional crisis. The amendment removes not only the president of the republic, but the head of the constitutional court, the former chief prosecutor, Peter Polt, and other judges. It's the latest and most dramatic move by the Tisza government since it won a landslide victory in April.
5: A prominent German centre-right politician, Jens Spahn, has resigned from his post as parliamentary leader of Chancellor Merz's CDU-CSU group. He'd been accused of hypocrisy over surrogacy. He had publicly backed Germany's ban on the practice, but it emerged he had become a parent using a surrogate mother in the US. The former Spanish football international Joan Capdevila has begged President Trump for help after being denied a visa to enter the US for Sunday's World Cup final, Eletra Naismith reports.
8: No one wants to miss Spain's second World Cup final, not least Joan Capdevila, a member of the legendary Spanish side that won for the first time in 2010. He was planning to cheer on La Roja against Argentina, but US border policy says no. Capdevila thinks it's because of an exhibition match he played in Iran 10 years ago. He's pleading with President Trump and Marco Rubio for good measure. If anyone knows how to help, he says, he'll be grateful to them for life.
5: World News from the BBC. More than 950 wildfires continued to burn across Canada, many out of control. Nearly 30,000 square kilometres have already been scorched. The military are preparing to evacuate a remote community of 600 people threatened by blazes in sparsely populated northwestern Ontario. Thousands have already been evacuated from affected areas. Brazil's Supreme Court has denied a request by Argentina's president, Javier Milei, to visit the former president Bolsonaro, who's under house arrest. Supreme Court justice, thousands have already been evacuated from affected areas. Brazil's Supreme Court has denied a request by Argentina's president, Javier Milei, to visit the former president Bolsonaro, who's under house arrest. Supreme Court Justice Alexandre de Moraes has banned Mr. Bolsonaro from

You just heard the famous 22nd Regiment March composed by Patrick S. Gilmore, who lived from 1829 to 1892. During the Civil War, Gilmore wrote his most famous tune, the one that's used for When Johnny Comes Marching Home. He was also fond of sponsoring big concerts. In 1867, he sponsored the National Peace Jubilee. With 50,000 people present, an orchestra of 1,000.

5,000 and a course of 10,000. In 1872, he sponsored the World Peace Jubilee with 2,000 musicians, 20,000 singers, and 100,000 people in attendance. And as leader of New York's 22nd Regiment Band, he reorganized the band and presented approximately 600 concerts in what is today called Madison Square Garden. Then it was known as Gilmore's Garden. We continue hearing music by Carl Tyka. This is his Victory Festival March, performed by the Royal Swedish Navy Band.

That was the Victory Festival March by Karl Tyka, who lived from 1864 to 1922. He was a German composer who wrote over 100 military marches and at one time was a member of a German military band. Next, we're going to hear Cape Horn, a composition by the Austrian composer Otto M. Schwarz, who was born in 1967 in southern Austria. He likes to write program pieces, and this is about Cape Horn, which of course is known for having hazardous conditions, strong winds, large waves, strong currents, and even icebergs. It was named Cape Horn, by the way, by the two Dutchmen who rounded it in 1616. They were from Horn, a city in the Netherlands, and that's spelled H-O-O-R-N in Dutch, but is pronounced Horn, hence Cape Horn.

You just heard the concert band of the German Armed Forces perform Cape Horn, composed by Otto M. Schwarz. Next, we have music composed by Sir Andrew Lloyd Webber, born in 1948. This is Memory from his musical Cats. Webber attended the Royal College of Music and has won 7 Tony Awards, 7 Laurence Olivier Awards, 3 Grammy Awards, and an Academy Award.

You just heard Boxwood and Brass perform the end track from the incidental music for Egmont, a play for which Beethoven wrote the incidental music. He lived from 1770 to 1827. For the general public, the most frequent way that they might have heard orchestral music composed for a play or an opera was in a wind arrangement performed by harmony music, which the instrumentation was typically two clarinets, two oboes, two horns, and two bassoons. We're now going to hear some more harmony music. In this case, it's Consortium Classicum performing a harmony music arrangement of the overture from The Thieving Magpie, an opera by Gioachino Rossini. This opera concerns a magpie that steals a silver spoon, but the servant who's in charge of the silverware is blamed for it. And as a matter of fact, she is going to be hanged for the crime, but luckily is rescued so that there is a happy ending.

You just heard the overture from The Thieving Magpie, composed by Rossini. Next, we have a march called La Banda Nascente, and it was composed by the Italian Berardo Braccia, who lived from 1858 to 1936. He was born in Italy, but immigrated to the United States in 1897, then spent about 29 years living here, where he was an active band and orchestra director and composer as well. And then he returned to Italy, where he spent the rest of his life conducting, again, bands.

You just heard a 1927 recording of I Ain't Got Nobody, composed by Spencer Williams with lyrics by Roger Graham. It was performed by Sophie Tucker, accompanied by Myth Mole and the Little Molars. It was first published in 1915, but became a big hit in 1956 for Louis Prima. Roger Graham was a popular lyricist and music publisher from about 1906 to 1920 and was friends with Sophie Tucker. Spencer Williams was born in Vidalia, Louisiana, which is across the river from my hometown of Natchez, Mississippi. From Vidalia, he immigrated to New Orleans, then Chicago, then New York, and eventually to Europe, where he became a very popular performer. Next, we have some more popular music, Moonglow. This is a 1933 popular song and jazz standard with music by Will Hudson and Irving Mills. It was first recorded by Joe Venuti in 1933 and then covered by people like Duke Ellington, Cab Calloway, Benny Goodman, Ethel Waters, and Art Tatum. And it has been credited with being recorded around 572 times.

You just heard Les Brown and his band of renown perform Moonglow. Next, we have Enoch Glight and the Brass Menagerie performing a wind band arrangement of You Made Me So Very Happy, released in 1967 by Brenda Holloway, but it became a really big hit in 1969 when it was released by Blood, Sweat, and Tears.

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1: 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And thank you. Coming up next here on HD1, we have another locally produced show, Katie Ganaway's Arts Underground. 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The time is 2 o'clock.
2: 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Otherworld Media presents Treasure Island, A Telling for the New World. Chapter 3, The Apple Barrel, starring Keith David as Long John Silver, with an original score by Taj Mahal. Introducing Nui Pompila as Jim Hawkins, with Lowell Deo as Dr. Livesey, David Osman as Captain Smollett, Richard Fish as Squire Trelawney, and Glenn Turman as the storyteller.
3: The first night aboard the Hispaniola, I slept on the deck, curled up in a coil of extra rope. And when I woke, we were surrounded by nothing but the endless blue-green of the Caribbean. A few days into our voyage, the weather turned, and we battled a storm that would rival any I have ever seen. And it lasted for what seemed like an eternity, several days for sure, and delayed our arrival.
4: Look lively! Tie those lines down, Mr. Barry!
3: Mr. Arrow, first of all, turned out to be worse than the captain had feared. As first mate, he had no command among the men, and the crew did what they pleased with him.
5: You tie him down yourself! We got our hands full!
6: We're doing the best we can!
3: But that was by no means the worst of it. Well, after a day or two at sea, he began to appear on deck with hazy eyes, red cheeks, stuttering tongue, and other marks of drunkenness.
7: Mr. Arrow!
4: Aye, sir!
7: Get below and check the cargo! You lot, tie those lines down or I'll have the flesh flogged off the lot of you!
8: Jim,
7: take the wheel.
9: Yes, Captain!
7: Keep us steady.
9: Yes, Captain!
7: Mr. Arrow!
10: Yes, Captain!
7: Are you drunk, sir?
10: I've never tasted a drop in my life, Captain, sir. I'm as sober as the day I was born. Just a head cold is all I've got, making my head fuzzy is all.
7: You sober up, Mr. Arrow. Check the cargo's button below and report back to me.
10: Aye, aye, sir.
11: Ahoy, Captain!
7: What can I do for you, Trelawney?
11: Is this storm going to break us?
7: Oh, not at all, sir. We've been making good time. She's a fine vessel, sir. Just a storm is all. She'll pass right through it eventually.
11: Rough waves, though.
7: Indeed, sir.
11: May I ask about Mr. Arrow?
7: Ah, no need, sir. My suspicions were correct, the men. They don't respect a drunk, especially when they're all on one cup ration.
11: I've just seen him stumbling about below. You mean to tell me he's been sneaking drink on the job?
7: They're getting jealous of his extra shares and on duty, too. If I caught him red-handed, he'd be in the brig right now, sir.
11: Where do you suppose he's getting his drink from?
7: I have my suspicions. Hawkins?
9: Aye, sir.
7: Hawkins, fetch Mr. Arrow from below deck. I'll take the wheel.
9: Yes, Captain.
7: Are you all right, Hawkins?
9: I'm afraid I'm a bit seasick, sir.
7: It's no time to be ill, Jim. Fetch Mr. Arrow. And oh, all my years, I've never had a first mate leave deck during a storm and not return to his post.
8: Hey, Long John. Have you seen Mr. Arrow about?
9: Ah, hi there, Master Hawkins. Tell us a tale from up top. How's the weather? Come. Have a yarn with old John.
12: No one more welcome in my galley than you, my boy. Mr. Arrow, he's over there sound asleep, I'm afraid. But tell us how it is, Jim.
8: It's quite stormy out.
12: Oh, is it now? A bit windy, eh? You look a mite green, Jim. You hungry at all? How about a taste of stew to warm your ribs?
8: I don't know, sir. I'm about as empty as a bucket. I can't even think to eat. I've lost all my other meals over the side of the deck.
12: Been sick, eh? Well, this'll cure what ails you. Yeah, eat what you can, lad.
13: Piece of the light! Piece of the light!
8: It talks?
12: Old Captain Flint here?
8: Flint?
12: This'll cure what ails you.

0: years old, Hawkins. They lives forever, mostly, longer than men. And this one's seen more wickedness than the devil himself, I'm sure. She sailed with pirates before I found her. And she's been in Madagascar and Maracaibo and Suriname and Providence and Portobello. She was at a boarding of the Viceroy of the Indies out of Goa, she was. And, well, to look at her now, you'd think that she was still a baby. But you smelt the powder, didn't you, Captain? I got her at a ship's auction, I did, at a sale of a captured pirate fleet.
1: Precious away! Precious away!
0: It's her time with those buccaneers. 100 years ago that she learned those words, to be sure, Hawkins.
2: Look, I was sent to get Mr. Arrow. He's been gone an hour, and he's supposed to report back to the captain.
0: I'm afraid Mr. Arrow here was feeling a little ill, like yourself, Jim. I gave him a nice cup of tea, and I told him that he could rest a while here until supper's ready. I'd forgotten that he was even there, bless his soul. Try the grub, my boy. You'll need your strength.
3: Wow. What is this?
0: Jambalaya, my wife's recipe. Not too spicy for you, boy.
3: Oh, no. It's just right. Not as good as my mama's.
4: Danny brought it coming about, Captain.
2: Mr. Arrow, the captain's been...
0: Just let him sleep, Jim. Maybe get some rest yourself. I'll send him up to the captain when he wakes.
2: But I...
0: Now, you wouldn't be needing a little help sleeping on such a rough night at sea now, would you? Would you, boy?
2: I am feeling a bit queasy still.
0: Well, how about a cup of Long John's lemon ginger tea? Settle your stomach and ease your mind.
2: I'd love something to warm my hands on. I don't know if I'll ever feel my fingers again or ever be dry again.
0: Soak through, are you? Well. Yeah. Have a sip of this and go dry yourself off, son. Don't want to be catching a cold now.
2: Hey, what you put in here?
0: Just the secret ingredient, Jim.
2: There's rum in it, ain't it?
0: Well, just a dash, sir. Just a dash. Kills the cold and warms the soul, it does, Jim. Just have a sip.
2: Oh, wow. That is good.
0: Of course it is, Jim. Nothing wrong with just a dash in your lemon tea now, is there?
2: And did Mr. Arrow have some of your lemon tea, sir?
0: Why, he did, Jim. Although he insisted that I dash him a bit more than I dealt you there. And him being the ship's officer and all, well, I felt I needed to oblige him. Didn't want to make trouble now.
2: How do you have rum in here anyways? I thought all the rum was to be locked in the captain's quarters for holding.
0: I have a bottle here for cooking is all. A dash of rum does wonders for a dry bird or a sweet sauce. There's even a dash in that stew there. Hey, it cooks right off.
4: Aye, ready to cast off.
0: Good morning, Mr. Arrow.
4: Good morning, Barbecue. Good evening, Hawkins.
2: Do you think I need to follow him, sir?
0: Oh, you've done your duty, Master Hawkins. And when you wake up, well, you could help me swab the galley. There'd be a terrible leak in here, and I'm afraid my boot is soaked right through. Can't have a messy galley now, can I, Jim?
2: No, sir.
5: I slept soundly that night on the Hispaniola, perhaps due to Silver's lemon tea. But I was startled awake by a commotion on deck.
6: Man overboard!
5: I ran up from my bunk and saw Smollett and half the crew staring over the side of the ship. Mr. Arrow had fallen overboard.
7: Well, gentlemen, that saves me the trouble of having him clapped in irons.
8: A man has died here, Smollett.
7: He was clearly a drunk.
9: Aye, Captain. I saw him, sir. He pitched right over the edge.
7: Ah.
9: The waves reached out and grabbed him, it looked like, Captain.
7: And you didn't try to save him, Mr. Hands?
9: I tried the best I could to get to him, sir, but it was too late.
7: Uh-huh.
9: It was all I could do to call out. Happened so quickly, sir.
7: No one else was nearby?
9: Well, most of the crew was

0: asleep, sir. It was just a few of us out here.
1: Indeed.
2: What are we to do without a first officer?
1: Mr. Anderson.
3: Yes, sir?
1: You will take over as first officer, as well as maintain your duties as bosun. Is that clear?
3: Yes, sir.
1: I shall see that a fair portion of Mr. Arrow's pension be afforded to you as compensation for your additional duties. Is that amenable?
3: Very good, sir. Thank you, Captain.
1: No. Carry on. There's nothing to see here except the ocean.
2: But, Captain, surely...
1: Sir, I will say to you again what I said before we set sail. I do not like this crew, sir. I do not like this cruise.
2: Well, Mr. Hands, what to do about Mr. Arrow?
0: Davy Jones has him now.
2: Indeed.
4: All right. Back to work, you tars. Step to it, lads.
2: Good morning, Jim.
5: Good morning, sir.
6: Morning, all.
5: Oh, good morning, Doctor.
6: Morning, Trelawney. Cold out? Did I hear what I thought I heard?
2: Mr. Arrow has gone missing overboard.
6: Drowned by now, I'm sure.
2: Smollett is blaming him, saying he was a drunk and it saves him the trouble of sending him to the brig. Oh, if Smollett weren't so good at his job, I wouldn't afford his demeanor with even a second more of my patience, but...
6: We'd be lost at sea without him, Trelawney. Quite literally, I'm afraid.
2: Indeed, Livesey. But a trifle more of that man and I should explode.
7: Captain Smollett, sir.
1: What is it?
7: Begging your pardon, sir.
1: What is it, Mr. Silver?
7: Sir, some of the men is awful broke up about our dear Mr. Arrow. And I was hoping to pour out a dram of grog for the crew. Just to honor his memory, is all.
1: That would honor his memory indeed. But I've let you dole out doubled grog enough as it is on this voyage, Mr. Silver. Perhaps Mr. Arrow has had enough grog for all the rest of us.
7: You wouldn't be so heartless a man as to deny the mates a sip for a fallen comrade now, would you, sir?
1: You may bring a bottle up, but this is the last double ration of grog I'll be granting till we're well on our voyage home.
7: Aye, sir, of course, sir. Just a taste. In honor of a man's life, sir.
1: Yes.
7: It's only right,
1: you've convinced
7: sir.
1: Me already. No need to push the issue again. Silver, hop to it before I change my mind.
7: Aye, aye, Captain. Got a bottle right here. Just a taste now, lads. Just in honor of our Mr. Arrow.
4: Raise a glass! Raise a glass and gather round!
7: He was a good man who fortune chose to frown upon. To Mr. Arrow!
1: Quite a show, eh, Trelawney?
2: You doubt their sincerity, sir?
1: Spoiled hands make deviled, sir, that's my belief. Doubled grog for days now, a barrel of apples to which the crew helped themselves so freely. We won't have any for the return.
2: Well, Long John Silver insisted it would be good for health and morale,
1: yeah,
2: sir.
1: Often what is good for morale is not good for the voyage, sir. Sacrifices will be made somewhere.
6: When do you think we'll reach our destination, Captain?
1: Well, by my calculation, gentlemen, we should sight land midday tomorrow sometime. Make whatever arrangements you need to.
8: That evening, I was hungry and remembered the huge apple barrel that Silver kept on the bow of the ship, and thought that I too should boost my own morale with a secret snack. The barrel was nearly empty and was so large I could barely reach the bottom of it. In fact, I fell in head first, trying to reach the last of the little apples. As soon as I had righted myself inside the barrel, I found an apple or two and stayed there for a moment, having a bite, hoping none of the crew had seen me fall in. But a moment later, a group of men approached, and it was too late for me to leave.
9: Was the captain?
7: Oh, no, sonny. Not I. Flint was captain. I was quartermaster. Before I lost my leg and walked with this timber.
8: I sat silent in the apple barrel as Long John Silver sat down heavily and leaned against the outside of it, resting his crutch on the rim of the barrel inches above my head. I held my breath.
7: The same broadside I was hobbled, old Pew lost his deadlights. It was a master surgeon him that amputated me.
10: out of college and all. But he was hanged like a dog and sun-dried like the rest of them at Williamsburg.
11: Sun-dried?
10: That was Black Caesar's man, it was. And all that can be hung on the changing of the ship's name. Now, I always says, what a ship was christened, let her stay, I says. So it was with the Cassandra that brought us all home safe from Malabar. And with Flint's old walrus. Who I've seen a muck with red blood and loaded so full of gold, it's a miracle that she didn't sink under the weight.
11: And what of all the treasure?
10: Well, I laid my share away. Nearly 2,000 in all. 900 safely banked.
11: And what of the rest of Flint's crew?
10: Why, most of them are aboard here. Most of them are happy for the work. Old Pew, as had lost his sight, spent over 1,000 in a year, living like a king until it was all gone. Spent. Begged on the street like a blind man he did. And where is he now? Well, he's dead and under hatches. But for 2 years before that, shiver me timbers, he begged and he stole and he cut throats and was starving still.
11: So the treasure didn't do you much good then, did it? Not much use at all?
10: No use for fools, lad. You can lay to that. But now, look here, you're young, you are. You're smart as paint. I see that when I set eyes on you, lad. And I'll talk to you like a man.
11: Thank you, John. I appreciate that.
10: Here it is about gentlemen of fortune, lad. They live rough, and they risk swinging from the gallows. A short life, but a merry one.
1: Aye.
10: But they eat and drink like lions. And when the cruise is done, why, it's gold in their pockets instead of coppers. Now, most of the men, they go for rum and a good fling, and back at sea again with nothing but the shirts on their backs. But that's not the course I lay. I puts it all away, some here, some there, and none too much anywheres, so as not to raise suspicion, lad. I'm past 50 now, mark you. Once back from the cruise, I settled up like a gentleman in earnest. I've lived easy in the meantime, never denied myself nothing my heart desires, and I slept soft and dainty all my days since. Except when I'm at sea. And I began just as you are now, a young hand before the mast.
11: Yes, but all the money's gone now, isn't it? Flint's treasure?
10: Why? Where might you suppose it to be, matey?
11: Oh, I as you said, laid ashore in banks and places.
10: It were. It were when we weighed anchor. But me old missus has it all by now. The spyglass is sold, lease and goodwill and rigging, and she'll be off to meet me. I would tell you where, as I trust you, matey, but it'll make the mates jealous.
11: And can you trust your missus?
10: Of course I can. But that being said, gentlemen of fortune would be smart not to trust anyone but themselves, lad. But I have a way with me, I have. I used to run a tight ship. There's not a man among the crew that didn't fear old Pew. And blind Pew himself was afraid of old Captain Flint. The devil himself would have feared to go to sea with that man. But Flint? Flint, his own self, was afeard of me. I'm not a boaster. And you've seen yourself how easy I keep company. But when I was quartermaster, well, lambs wouldn't be a soft enough word for Flint's buccaneers under my watch. You'll be safe as long as you're with me, sonny.
11: Well, I didn't like this job till I had this talk with you, John. But there is my hand on it now.
10: A brave lad you are, and smart too. A finer figure of a gentleman I've never clapped my eyes on. Smart as paint you are.
1: Ahoy! Barbecue! What's this?
10: Oh, he's square as real.
0: Young William here. Oh, I know he's square. He's no fool.
11: No, sir.
0: But look here, Barbecue. What I want to know is, how long are we gonna stand off and on like a bloody bumblebee?
12: Oh, easy now, Mr. Hands.
0: I've had enough of Captain Smollett. He's hazed me long enough, by thunder, huh? I want to go into that cabin.
12: Listen.
0: I want their wine. Right, and pickles. Yeah, whatever else that's not your hot slot.
12: Israel.
13: Your skull might be thick, but I reckon your ears still work big as they are. So listen up. You'll birth forward, and you'll live hard, and you'll speak soft, and you'll keep sober till eyes give the word. And if you don't, there'll be hell to pay, matey.
0: I ain't said nothing against you, have I? Huh? What I says is when. That's what I want to know, when.
13: By the powers, Mr. Hands. When is what you want, eh? Well, I'll tell you. The last moment I can manage. That's when.
0: Awful convenient.
13: Here's a first-rate seaman here in Captain Smollett. He sails the blessed ship for us. Here's the squire and the doctor with the map and such. Now, I don't know where it is, do I? No more than you know where it is. So, I think I'll let this squire and this doctor find the stuff and help us get it aboard. By the powers. And then we'll see, Mr. Hands. If it was up to me, I'd let that captain navigate us halfway home before I slit his throat.
11: We could sail it back. Ourselves. You've got the crew on your side to help.
13: We're all just hands, you mean, mate? Sure. We can steer a course, but who's to set one? And that's what makes me the man here, Mr. Hands. I'm the one that sees the way. It's patience, sir. If it were just the crew, we'd be lost for sure. Rationed to a spoonful of water a day. But I know you lot. You'd have them cold before the treasure's even aboard. And pit it is, too. You're never happy till you're drunk, Israel. Makes me sick to sail with the likes of you. Turns my stomach.
0: Ah, easy, Long John. You wouldn't want to be crossing me, mate.
13: How many tall ships, think hard now, have you seen laid aboard? How many young lads drying in the sun at execution dock? And all this for this same hurry and hurry and hurry. You hear me, Mr. Hands? I've seen a thing or two at sea, I have. And if you'd only help keep my course, why, you'll be riding around in town in carriages with perfume handkerchiefs and jewels on every finger. Yes, you would. But not you. Not Mr. Israel Hands, coxswain on a Hispaniola. No, I know you. You'll have your mouth full of rum tomorrow and go hang.
0: Everybody knows you was a kind of chaplain, John. But there's others that could hand and steer as well as you. And they like a bit of fun, they did. It wasn't so high and dry, no how. But took their fling, like jolly companions, every one of them.
13: Oh, and where are those men now, Mr. Hands? Pew was that sort, and he died in the gutter a penniless beggar. Flint was, and he died of rum in Savannah. They were quite a crew, they was. Ruthless and rum-soaked to the gills. But where are they now? Dead, Mr. Hands. Dead.
11: Well, John, when we do have your signal, what should we do with them anyhow?
13: Ah, good lad. Now that's getting down to business. Well, Mr. William, what would you think? Shall we put them ashore like maroons? That would have been Flint's way. Or shall we cut them down like pork in a sty? That would have been Billy Bones' way.
0: Billy would have gutted them good. Dead men tell no tales, he used to say. But the lubber is dead now himself. There was never a rougher hand went to port than old Billy Bow.
13: Yes, well, right you are. Rough and ready he was. But mark you, mate, I'm a gentleman, I am. But even an easy man like myself has a time to get serious. Duty is duty, mates. I give my vote. Death! When this cruise is over, and I'm back on the mainland riding in my coach with my silks and jewels and gold, I want none of these sea lawyers in the cabin a-coming home unlooked for like the devil at prayers. Wait. Wait is what I say, but when the time is right, let her rip.
0: John, you're a proper man.
13: You can believe it when you see it, Mr. Hands. Only one thing. I claim Trelawney. I'm going to wring his head off his body with my bare hands. All this talk is parchment. Parched me good, lad. Grab me one of them apples out of the bottom of the barrel here. Won't you? Need something to wet my pipe.
0: Aye, aye, John. Oh, stow that, John. Don't go chomping on that bilge. Let's have a go of the rum.
13: All right, William. I trust you. I have a gauge on that keg, mind. But here's the key. Fill up a canakin and bring it up, mate.
14: Yes, sir. Aye, aye, sir.
0: That youth was the last one to sway Barbecue. Not another of them will join. But the split will be as well in our favor.
13: Aye. That were my calculations, too, mate.
14: Here's the rum, Long John. Didn't spill a drop.
13: Very good, lad. To luck!
0: And here's to old Flint, the bastard!
13: Here's to ourselves. And hold your luff. Plenty of prizes. And plenty of duff.
14: Oh, awfully strong.
0: That'll put hair on your chest, boy.
13: Hi, back to your places, lads. And wait. Wait for my word.
8: I rose from the apple barrel when I was sure the coast was clear and caught sight of our destination in the distance, the white cliffs of Skeleton Island. Caught the moonlight like bleached bones and the hill in the middle collected clouds around its peak in the misty dawn.
14: Jim, what are you doing up?
5: Doctor, I need to speak with you and the squire and the captain, discreetly.
15: You look pale, Jim. Is everything all right?
5: No, sir. I must speak with the captain.
1: Has any of you men seen that land ahead?
13: I have, sir.
1: Huh?
13: I have anchored there with a trade ship. I was cook for, 'twas years ago.
1: I suspect this anchorage is on the south, behind an inlet, I'm guessing, eh?
13: Right you are, sir. Skeleton Island, they calls it. Or a place for pirates once. And a hand we had on board knew all their names for it.
1: Really?
13: That hill to the northward there. That they calls the Foremast Hill. And there are three hills in a row running southward. Fore, main, and mizzenmast, they calls them, sir. But the main, that's the big one there in the middle.
1: Yeah?
13: They sometimes call that the Spyglass. By reason that they used her as a lookout when they was in anchorage there, cleaning.
1: Ah.
13: For it was there that the pirates did clean scrape the barnacles off their hulls, sir. It was a sort of dry dock in its day.
1: Well, I have a chart here.
13: Oh, so you have, sir.
1: See if this is the place.
13: Aye, Captain. Ah, yes. Yes, yes, sir. Very prettily drawn out here, sir. Who might have done this handiwork, I wonder? Not a pirate's hand, I reckon. Looks too fresh and steady.
1: Is it the island or not, Mr. Silver?
13: Aye, this is the island to be sure, Captain. There's a strong current that runs along the south, and then away northward, up to the west coast of her. Now, right you was, sir, to haul your wind and to keep your weather of the island. Unless you wanted to enter the stream and careen her on the shoals. Ain't no better place for that in these waters.
1: Thank you, my man. I'll ask you later on to give us help. You may go about your business.
13: Oh. Aye, sir. Thank you, sir.
5: Excuse me, Captain?
13: Yes? Ahoy, Jim! Oh, this here is a sweet spot, this island. A sweet spot for a lad to get ashore on. Why, you'll bathe in the waterfalls and you'll climb the trees and the rocks. And you'll hunt goats, you will. I just think of it makes me young again. Almost forgetting me old timber leg I was. It's a precious thing to be young. To have 10 toes, you can be sure of that. You be sure of that, Jim.
5: Yes, sir.
13: When you want to go a bit of exploring, you just ask old John. And he'll put up a snack for you to take along.
5: Thank you, sir.
15: What a man he is, eh, Jim? Wasn't the squire a lucky soul to conscript at least one tolerable man on this voyage?
5: That's what I wish to speak to you about, sir.
15: Not now, Hawkins. We've sighted land. We'll have time for whatever
5: it is. Please, let me speak. Get the captain and the squire down to your cabin. And then just make some excuse for me to come visit you.
15: Jim?
16: Something afoot, Hawkins?
5: We must speak in private, sir.
16: Well?
5: I fear my words will reach the wrong ears. And all will be lost.
15: I see, but what is it about?
5: I got terrible news, y'all.
15: Thank you, Jim. That's all I needed to hear. Captain!
1: What is it, Doctor?
15: Seems you have been right all along, Captain.
1: Ah, I see. Mr. Anderson! Pipe all hands to the deck.
17: Yes, sir.
1: My lads, I've just a few words to say to you all. The land we have sighted is indeed the place we've been sailing to. Mr. Trelawney, being the open-minded gentleman we all know him to be, has requested that every man on board be rewarded for his efforts thus far. And we will have rum for the entire crew. I will accompany Mr. Trelawney and the doctor below in the captain's quarters for a drink to all your very good health. And you may sit around easy here, having a drink to our health. Mr. Silver, grog for the men.
13: A cheer for Captain Smollett.
18: Hooray!
13: Thank you, sir. We're all much obliged for you rewarding us, sir. We've been working hard for this voyage.
2: Yes, enjoy yourselves. Hawkins, you will pour our drinks for us in the cabin. I won't have the ship's boy drinking with the crew. What would your mother say?
5: Yes, sir.
2: All right, come along now.
15: Close the door behind you, Jim.
2: Now, Hawkins, you have something to say. Now, speak up.
5: I'm not sure where to begin, sir.
15: Jim, take a seat.
2: Have a sip, boy. Here, calm your nerves.
1: Now, tell us what you want to. We're all ears, Hawkins.
5: It's mutiny, Captain. It's Flint's old crew. They plan to murder us all.
8: I told them all what I had heard while in the apple barrel. Nobody interrupted me till I was done. Nor did any of them make so much as a movement, but kept their eyes upon my face from first to last. And when I was done, they were all but dumbfounded, especially Trelawney.
2: Oh, my Lord. Hawkins, this is shattering news. Captain Smollett, it seems I owe you an apology, sir. You were right, and I was wrong. I'll own to it. I was an ass. And now, await your orders, sir.
1: No more of an ass than I, Trelawney. I never heard of a crew that meant to mutiny but what showed signs beforehand. For any man with an eye in his head could see the mischief afoot, plain as day, but this crew, they confound me.
15: Captain, I think that is Silver's doing. He is a remarkable man.
1: Yeah, he'd look remarkable swinging from the yardarm, Doctor. Well, I see three or four points, and with your permission, I'd name them.
2: Yes, sir. You are the captain. Lay out the points.
1: First point. We must go on, for we cannot turn back. If I gave the word to go about now, why, they'd rise up at once. Second point. We have time before us, at least until this treasure is found. Third point. There are some faithful hands aboard. No, sir, it's got to come to blows sooner or later, and what I propose is to take our time, planning-wise, and come to blows some fine day when they least expect it. We can count, I take it, on your own house, man.
2: So you could count on me, sir. Soldiers, every one of them.
1: So that's three. And us makes seven, counting Hawkins here, and what of the honest hands?
15: Surely the men you hired before Silver had your ear, Trelawney. All must be loyal to us.
2: No. I'm sorry to say, sir, that Israel Hands was one I signed before Silver himself.
1: Seems like he's the worst of the lot.
2: And to think, I trusted them all. I should rather like to blow this whole ship up.
1: Oh, gentlemen, we must lay to. Bide our time. Keep our mouths shut about the whole notion.
5: But, Captain, don't we have all the guns stowed back here?
1: Oh, indeed we do, Jim. It'd be, almost easier on the mind to come to blows with the scoundrels now. But there'd be no contest without knowing who was for and who was against.
15: Jim here can help us more than anyone. The men are not shy with him, and Jim is a perceptive lad.
1: Yeah, brought us this far.
2: Hawkins, I have prodigious faith in you.
5: Thank you, sir.
1: Keep an ear up and an eye out, Jim. You let us know what's what. We'll be ready.
5: Yes, sir.
8: I began to feel pretty desperate at this, and the anxiety of helplessness was beginning to set in as I returned to the deck. A count of the crew's allegiances proved only 7 of the 26 on whom we could rely. And out of those 7, 1 was a boy, me. And so the grown men on our side were outnumbered 6-19. The next morning, the appearance of the island had changed altogether. We had made progress around the coast during the night and had calmly drifted about a half mile to the southeast of the low eastern coast. The hills ran up clear above the coastal palms and spires of naked rock. All was strangely shaped, and the spyglass, which was by 300 or 400 feet the tallest on the island, was likewise the strangest in configuration, running up sheer from almost every side and then suddenly cut off at the top, like a pedestal to put a statue on. Sometime before noon, the wind picked up and the waves became choppy, rolling us around like an empty wine bottle. I had to cling to the backstay, and the world turned giddily before my eyes.
17: I knows this passage like the palm of my hand, I do, Captain.
1: Yes?
17: If you don't mind my saying, sir, we'll be wanting to guide her in with longboats around the reefs there.
1: Thank you, Mr. Silver. Ready the longboats, Mr. Anderson?
4: Aye, aye, sir.
19: You heard the captain, man the longboats.
17: There's a strong scour with the ebb along here, but once we get a bit further down, that there passage has been dug out.
1: Dug out?
17: In a manner of speaking, sir, with hand spades. Pirates used to use this as a harbor of sorts, you see.
1: I see.
17: So I've been told.
1: Well, what would we do without your memory of this place?
17: Run aground, I imagine, sir. There's a treacherous rock where you wouldn't guess around here, Captain. Treacherous rock.
1: We'll set anchor in between those sandy spits, I imagine, in the natural harbor.
17: Aye, sir. Where the bottom is clean sand and the anchorage will be sheltered from the current. Easy to get ashore in longboats there.
1: Drum up the hands. Guide her in, Mr. Silver.
17: Aye, aye, Captain. It'd be my pleasure.
8: The morning mist burned away and the sun shone through bright and hot, and the gulls were fishing and crying all around us. I thought I would be glad to get to land after being so long at sea. But my heart sank into my boots from that first look onward. Suddenly, I hated the very thought of Treasure Island. As we approached, guided by longboats, I could see two little rivers, or rather, two swamps, emptying out into the anchorage. A peculiar stagnant smell hung over the bay. A smell of sodden leaves and rotting tree trunks. The foliage around those parts of the shore had a kind of poisonous brightness about them. There was not a breath of air moving, nor a sound except that of the surf booming half a mile away against the maw of rocks that gnashed their teeth with each crashing wave.
5: Ahoy, Dr. Livesey.
15: Oh, hello, Jim. Anything to report?
5: Nothing yet, sir. All the men have been working to get the ship to anchorage.
15: Good lad. Keep your ear to the ground.
5: Yes, sir. Hey, sir, do you think there's really treasure here on this island? It looks as if no one's ever been here before. And besides, it smells something strange, sir.
15: Indeed, Jim. I don't know about treasure, but I'd bet good money there's fever here.
2: Nice day, isn't it, Livesey? Looking well rested, Hawkins. The captain wants us to meet him in his cabin immediately. Mutiny is brewing, gentlemen.
1: Close the door behind you, Hawkins.
5: Aye, aye, Captain.
10: Tell the doctor what you just told me, Smollett.
1: Silver isn't showing his hand, Livesey.
10: He's downright chipper up there, singing and helping the hands, giving advice.
15: Indeed, he's pleased as punch. We've led him right to his old stomping grounds.
10: Guiding us in and all that. What an act. What a fool I am to have trusted him.
1: His cheerful mood is obvious, and the more he forces it upon us, the more I fear for our lives.
10: Oh, can't you just order them to stay aboard while we go ashore?
1: And have them sail away without us? No, thank you, sir. No. I'm afraid if I even give them one more order, they'll push back hard.
10: Surely you have enough authority to make them follow your orders for a bit longer, Captain?
1: Well, if I speak back and try to keep them aboard, well, they can take the long boats and do as they please.
15: I'm afraid that if we don't act soon, Silver will know something's afoot and
5: kill us?
1: Not on my watch, Hawkins. Actually, I'm afraid we've only got one man to rely on.
10: And who might that be?
1: Silver, sir. He's as anxious as you and clearly is trying to maintain an even temperament among his mutineers. I say we allow the men an afternoon ashore.
10: Now? Are you mad, Smollett? They'll go right for the treasure.
15: Hear him out, Squire. Hear him out.
1: If they all go ashore, we'll make a garrison of the ship, and if none of them go, we'll hold the aft quarters with this cabin as fallback, and God bless our souls. But if some go, and some stay, why then Silver will bring them aboard as mild as lambs.
10: Oh, quite a gamble, Captain.
15: They don't have the map. They'll bide their time until they can find out where it is.
1: I think it's the only way to delay mutiny until we can get the upper hand.
10: But what if they find the treasure?
1: Treasure's no good to a dead man. It doesn't matter who finds it first. It'll belong to whoever's left.
10: I'll get my men. Red Ruth will prepare the pistols and give you each a pair.
1: I'll go tell the men they can go ashore.
15: And Jim?
5: Yes, Doctor.
15: Keep an eye on Silver as close as you can. Any changes in the wind, and you let us know.
1: We are counting on you, Hawkins.
5: Thank you, friends. I'll do my best to keep an eye on them. Whatever it takes.
10: That's the spirit, Hawkins. Go find Redruth and get your pistols now.
5: I will, sir.
10: Keep them close on your person and your ear to the ground.
1: Gather round. Captain has an announcement.
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1: My lads, we've had a hot day and all are tired and out of sorts from a long voyage and a good day's work. A turn ashore will hurt nobody now. The longboats are already in the water. Take the gigs, and as many of you as you please can go ashore for the afternoon. Now I'll fire a gun half an hour before sundown, so none of you find yourselves wanting a lantern for your return, eh?
13: You heard the captain, lads. Prepare to go ashore. Look lively, you tars. Hey, are you coming ashore, Jim? There'll be room for you in my boat, Jim, if you want to come along.
5: Thank you, sir.
13: What's furrowing your brow, Jim? You look awful upset, lad.
5: I'm just not sure if I'm allowed to go ashore, is all.
13: What are you jawing about? You heard the captain. No harm will come of an afternoon ashore.
5: But as the cabin boy, I mean, shouldn't I stay aboard and help the crew on the ship?
13: Aye, Jim, good lad. Smart as paint. Duty is duty, Jim. Well spied, lad. Well, there'll only be about 6 of our crew aboard, beside the captain and such. We'll have 13 going ashore, leaving one seat for you, mate. Ask the captain for shore leave, Jim. You wouldn't want to be missing the jaunt.
5: Aye, sir. I'll go speak with the captain.
13: You tell him what for, Jim. You're deserving of shore leave, same as any of us, lad.
5: Aye, sir. Thank you, sir.
13: All aboard is going ashore, then.
8: But I did not go to the captain, as perhaps I should have. Instead, I ducked out of sight and took a moment to think, to strategize. I watched Silver from my hiding place, saw him scan the deck, no doubt looking for me. As soon as he was encumbered by his one-legged descent into the longboat, I checked to make sure my pistols were safe in my jacket, slipped over the side, and snuck into the other gig. As my feet hit the planks, we pulled away from the ship.
22: Ahoy, young Master Hawkins.
5: Shh.
22: Where'd you come from?
5: Shh.
22: What are you doing under
5: Shh,
22: there?
5: Stop. I ain't here.
13: Is that you, Jim? Is that Hawkins there, Mr. Lee?
22: Where?
13: In your cage.
8: Our boat had a head start on Silver's and was about 30 feet closer to the beachhead when I knew what I had to do.
13: Slow down, you lot. I don't want to see none of you leave the beach till I've planted the timber.
8: The waves were difficult to traverse and would only be more dangerous at any other landing on the island. But there were calmer waters along the edge of the harbor, and as we neared them, I readied myself. I jumped up and grabbed a hanging branch, pushed off from the longboat, and swung myself into the rocky shallows near the shore.
13: Jim! Jim, come back, lad! Jim! Come back, boy!
8: I paid no heed to Silver and the 12 other cutthroats behind me. Jumping, ducking, and breaking through, I ran straight into the jungle for as long as I could, until my legs gave out and I could run no longer. I caught my breath, taking note of my surrounds, trying to gather my bearings on which way I had zigged and zagged through the brush and how far away from the shore I had traveled. My cheeks and arms stung from the whipped cuts of the jungle that had tried to reach out and grab me while I was running. I had run through spider webs and through thorned bushes and even past a snake that hissed at me with an alarming sound. I had come to a thicket full of flowering plants, musty with a sickly sweet aroma that thickened the air, the perfume of overripe fruit and rot. I had only just sat down to catch my breath when I saw a flock of shorebirds passing overhead, away from the shore. And then I heard his voice.
13: All right, over here, mate. Oh, quit your whinging, you swabs. We'll be divvying up Flint's hordes before the week's out, boys. You can lay to that.
3: Where are you leading us, Barbecue?
13: We'll take a rest up here, lads.
8: I had no time to spare as I found a good tree to hide myself in. I shimmied up the trunk and situated myself in a nook that would be hard to notice from below.
3: I had about enough of the waiting, Barbecue. What are we bushwhacking for? We could be counting paces to the treasure right now had we a hold of Billy's map. Yeah.
13: True enough, Mr. Lee. We might be counting paces to the treasure tomorrow. But I say we wait.
3: Wait, wait, says he.
13: Now, mate, it's only because I thinks gold dust of you, and you can lay to that, that I'm giving you one last warning. Patience, Lee, or it'll be trouble for us all.
3: One quick blade to the captain's throat and he'll do as we please, Barbecue. We'll have the map and...
13: He'll bloody wait for my signal.
3: And what if we don't, John?
20: Yes.
13: It's to save all your necks that I'm speaking, Mr. Lee. If the captain and company knew I'd been doing as I'd been doing, well then where would I be? Where'd I be then? Swinging from a yardarm with the rest of you.
3: Silver, I'm warning you.
13: Say it out, Lee. Whatever needs saying, before we put an end to it.
3: Silver, you're old. And you're honest. Or at least as known to be honest. And you got money, too, which most poor sailors hasn't got stowed away.
13: Aye, mate. And what are you driving towards?
3: And you're a brave man, unless I'm mistaken.
13: Much appreciated. I'd like to think of myself as a brave man.
3: And will you tell me you let yourself be led away with that kind of mess of swabs? Not you, Silver.
13: And what if I'm the one that'll be leading them?
3: I swear to God, Silver, I'd sooner lose my hand than turn against my duty. It's one thing to take what's rightfully ours. It's quite another to take a ship and murder a number of innocent men. What was that? Silver, what was that?
13: Get your hands off me.
3: All right, Silver. Hands off if you like. But you'll tell me what's blowing on the wind, mate. It's a black conscience will make you feared of me. But in heaven's name, Silver, you'll tell me. Tell me what was that?
13: That? Oh. That'd be William, I reckon.
21: Say more.
3: Young William?
13: Aye.
3: Then rest his young soul. A true fledgling sailor he was. Honorable man.
13: Too honorable.
3: As for you, Silver, long you've been my mate at sea, but you're a mate of mine no more.
13: As you like, Lee. 'Tis your choice.
3: If I die like a dog, then at least I'll die in my duty.
13: Duty is duty, sir. Surprise. Duty is duty.
3: So you've killed William, have you? Kill me too if you can. But I defies you, John.
13: Don't turn your back on me, Mr. Lee.
3: Curse you, John Silver, and curse you all.
8: Long John whipped his crutch out from under his arm and hurled it, this uncouth missile, with surprising accuracy and stunning violence, striking directly into poor Lee's back, square between his shoulder blades. Silver was on top of him in a flash, plunging his knife into Lee's defenseless body again and again. I hid my eyes from the gore, but I could tell the murder was coming to an end when Long John began to pant aloud as he buried the knife for the last time.
13: Well, that's done then.
8: I peered down from my hiding place to see what I could see, and the horror of the scene struck me. I do not know rightly what it is to faint, but I do know that for the next little while, the whole world swam away from me in a whirling mist. I came to my senses in a panic, nearly falling from my hiding spot. Long John was piping up the crew, and sure enough, the pirate rabble began to congregate beneath me.
17: Over here, you swabs.
6: Hey, barbecue, we heard you calling.
17: Are the deeds done, Morgan?
6: Aye, Silver. Young William were an honest man to the end, so he got his.
17: Aye. And Mr. Lee, too.
6: Who wouldn't turn, eh?
17: Duty is duty, says he. And duty is duty, says I. Smother will be calling us back soon, lads. Let's get to the beach.
6: Why not go find it ourselves, says I?
17: And where will we go then, Morgan? Hmm? Do you have Flint's map with all the paces marked out? And the keys to read like scriptures plain as day?
6: Well, I... No.
17: No! No, sir. We're going to hold fast and wait for my whistle, lads.
6: Aye, sir.
8: As the pirates squabbled, I shimmied down and snuck away into the ever-darkening forest. Only a few hours from sunset.
9: 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Senior manager studio capacity Carrie Perry. Head of production and finance planning Mike Peters. Head of engineering Steve Morris. Head of production John Knoll. General manager Josh Loudon. This series was edited by Matt Schwartz. Sound designed and mixed by Matt Schwartz and Thomas Uziel, MPSC. Our Foley artist was Reese Miller, with Foley editing by Thomas Uziel at Melody Gun Sound Studios in Hollywood. Mr. Terman's narration was recorded by Matt Schwartz and Eric Lutz at Fall on Your Sword in Los Angeles. On-location Walla recording was supervised by Chris Dusterdick. The original score was composed and performed by Taj Mahal, featuring Mads Tolling on violin and fiddle, with percussion by John Otis and Joey Torres. All music was produced, engineered, and mixed by Gabriel Shepard at 25th Street Recording in Oakland. This episode featured the voices of Glenn Terman, Keith David, Nui Pompila, David Osman, Richard Fish, Lowell Deo, Philip Proctor, John Lowry, Drew Hobson, Vince Brady, Bradford Farwell, Kaylin Christopher, Abhijit Renee, and Kevin Williams. 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This series was mixed at Fall on Your Sword, Los Angeles. Special thanks to Hamed Hokamzadeh, MPSC, Lucy Alper and Will Bates, and Jackie at the Pink Door in Seattle, Washington. Executive producers for the series are Glenn and Susan Beebe, Penelope Bell Hatton, Marika Partridge-Ravitz, Richard Russell, Glenn Terman, Leo G. Wetherill Jr. The executive producer for Otherworld Children's Media is Judith Walcott. 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
20: 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The governing board for WLRH Radio, the Alabama Educational Television Commission, will hold a quarterly meeting on Tuesday, July 21st at 10 a.m. at APT's office at 2112 11th Avenue South in Birmingham. 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
23: 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I'm Jen Largess. Front load or top load, the laundry wars are real. and expert Zach Pozniak says science has already picked a winner.
0: There is one difference that front loaders can take advantage that top loaders cannot, and it's gravity.
23: When author Mary H.K. Choi's family moved from a tiny Hong Kong apartment to a giant Texas McMansion, she discovered there is such a thing as having too much space.
7: It looked like the house that is an emoji in terms of the Rockwellian ideal, because it was so cute. What is this unbelievable abundance?
23: Want to hire a contractor? Here's why cost, quality, and speed rarely come in the same package. All this plus we're answering your home improvement questions at 877-864-7460. Coming up next.
11: ABC News with Sue Montgomery. The United States military says two of its service members in Jordan have been killed whilst defending against Iranian ballistic missile and drone attacks. In a social media statement, it added that one service member is missing in action. Nick Johnson reports from Washington.
12: The announcement follows a seventh consecutive night of US strikes on Iran since President Trump declared their temporary ceasefire agreement over. In a written statement released earlier, Iran's supreme leader Mojtaba Khamenei said Washington's attacks, in spite of a framework deal to end the war, showed Mr. Trump's signature to be worthless. The latest American deaths come after a US Navy pilot who went missing earlier this month was declared dead, and bring the American death toll in the ongoing war with Iran to 16.
11: The president of Hungary, Tomas Sulyok, has agreed to step down. Since taking office in May, the prime minister, Péter Magyar, has said the president had to leave office, saying Mr. Sulyok was a puppet of the former Fidesz government of Viktor Orbán. He was given until 5 o'clock local time to sign a constitutional amendment passed by parliament earlier this week, which would end his term. Mr. Sulyok announced his resignation in a video message.
24: I believe that, as a human being, to remain true to oneself and to the truth in the face of every attack and under all circumstances is the only path worth choosing. Let us all respect what keeps us together. Let us love Hungary.
11: A young Palestinian footballer has died a week after being shot and injured during an attack by Israeli settlers in the occupied West Bank. The 17-year-old Fadi Hamdallah Anasen was a member of the Palestinian National Youth Team. Local officials say he'd been shot in the thigh. His leg was amputated, but he succumbed to his injuries. More than 950 wildfires continue to burn across Canada, many out of control. Nearly 30,000 square kilometres have already been scorched. The military are preparing to evacuate a remote community of 600 people threatened by blazes in sparsely populated northwestern Ontario. Thousands have already been evacuated from affected areas. President Trump has accused Canada of willful negligence as dense smoke blanketed some major U.S. cities. Ontario's Premier Doug Ford hit back.
25: I find it a shame the administration in the U.S. and Congress people writing these letters and blaming us and so on and so forth. They have a very short memory. We had the water bombers, everyone ready, going over to California. It was last year. We sent down hydro linemen down to the Carolinas and Georgia to help out. That's what neighbors do, right? You don't get on and start threatening and criticizing, because guess what? One day, it's going to be your turn.
11: BBC News. A prominent German centre-right politician, Jens Spahn, has resigned from his post as parliamentary leader of Chancellor Merz's CDU-CSU group. He'd been accused of hypocrisy over surrogacy. Mr. Spahn had publicly backed Germany's ban on the practice, but it emerged that he had become a parent using a surrogate mother in the United States. Surrogacy is illegal in Germany. Kenya's government says the president's official website has been hacked by unknown people. Kenyan media reported that the website's homepage had been defaced, with messages critical of President Ruto. The hackers also demanded a ransom of around $300,000 in Bitcoin. The former Spanish football international Juan Capdevila has begged President Trump for help after being denied a visa to enter the US for Sunday's World Cup final. Here's Aletra Naismith.
2: No one wants to miss Spain's second World Cup final, not least Juan Capdevila, a member of the legendary Spanish side that won for the first time in 2010. He was planning to cheer on La Roja against Argentina, invited with all his former teammates by Spain's Football Federation. But US border policy says no. Capdevila thinks it's because of an exhibition match he played in Iran 10 years ago. He's pleading with President Trump and Marco Rubio for good measure. If anyone knows how to help, he says, he'll be grateful to them for life.
11: In the World Cup, England play France in the third-place playoff in an hour. But after crashing out of the competition in the semi-finals earlier this week, neither side seems...
2: If anyone knows how to help, he says, he'll be grateful to them for life.
11: In the World Cup, England play France in the third-place playoff in an hour. But after crashing out of the competition in the semi-finals earlier this week, neither side seems particularly enthusiastic about the game. France

0: 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It's This Old House Radio Hour. I'm Jen Largis. You no doubt have a preference on this next one. Front-load or top-load washing machines. The truth is, how you wash your clothes has become a topic of great debate. Both sides think they're right, but the truth is, there's only one right answer. To settle the debate once and for all is laundry expert Zach Pozniak, followed by millions online for his laundry and dry cleaning tips. So Zach, should you buy a top-load or a front-load washing machine?
1: I think this is going to people off. But front loaders are always going to give you a better clean.
0: No.
1: Yeah.
0: I have a top load.
1: I'm sorry. You may need to reinvest soon. We'll see. Maybe I can convince you. But there is one simple difference that front loaders can take advantage that top loaders cannot, and it's gravity. So I think an easy analogy to think about is riding a bike. You can only go so fast on a flat surface, but the second you start going down a hill, you got gravity assisting you, and that's exactly what front loaders can do. So that up and down tumbling motion increases rubbing, or as us professionals like to call it, mechanical action, and clothes cleaning other clothes because they're rubbing up against each other. And top loaders don't have that, and they try and make up for it with agitators and longer cycles, but there's a reason why laundromats are only front loaders. There's a reason why us dry cleaners only have front loading machines, why dry cleaning machines are only front loading, and it's effectiveness. And anyone who tells you otherwise just doesn't really know what they're talking about.
0: That's so interesting. I didn't think of it as the motion of spinning around in a sort of a flat circle versus the tumbling motion of going up and down.
1: You got to think about how we cleaned clothes for so long. It was scrubbing on a board, right? Before we had all these fancy detergents and additives and solvents, right? It's just that scrubbing power, I believe, is the most important component of the four when it comes to cleaning clothes.
0: And when you talk about loading either a front load or a top load, is there a right way to do this?
1: Absolutely. Product's always going to go in first. It's especially a laundry pack. Pod is actually a trademark term, so I always try and refer to it as a pack. And that's for a couple reasons, but the most important is that specific when we're talking about a pack. The more friction that's on it, the sooner it's going to break apart and dissolve. So we don't want to put it at the top, right, in either machine. So super important that your products go in first. Other than that, I think it's just important to keep in mind that you don't really want to overload it. That's when you start getting those really random, you know, kind of like oily blue stains. Is just when there's too many clothes in the machine, detergent can't move around properly, and then you're left with these detergent residue stains.
0: When you were talking about putting the pack at the bottom, I know a lot of newer machines also have a drawer. Do we use the drawer? Is a pack more effective? What's your opinion on that?
1: Only if the drawer specifically says it can handle a pack. What I even do, which I really think is foolproof at this point, is I put my pack in a mesh bag to make sure it doesn't move to the door and get stuck in the door, because there's nothing worse than when that happens. If you don't have a mesh bag, throw it in a sock.
0: And are you a pack user primarily?
1: It goes for me, liquid powder packs.
0: So liquid at the top?
1: Yeah, liquid at the top. I'm usually underdosing my detergents. Like, I'm using such a small amount, and packs have a ton of detergent.
0: So when you are setting the washer up to run a load of laundry, are you separating colors?
1: I think there are two main paths when it comes to sorting by color. Is super important. If you're running a dark load, the exhaust or wastewater is going to be brown, purple, black, just because of fugitive dye that's coming out. And we don't want that dye going on to lighter colored clothes. It's going to make whites look gray and dingy. So I think by color is super important.
0: What do you think is the biggest laundry myth you see floating around?
1: I think one of the biggest misconceptions or thing people are doing wrong right now in modern laundry is just using too much detergent. The brands are kind of at fault

0: And obviously brands want you to use more product, right? But 24 grams, 2 tablespoons of a liquid and powder product, great middle ground starting point for most loads. I would say that'd be really effective for a normal sized load that's moderately dirty. And then we go up and down based on that. You know, something I love to, you know, tell people to do is go pour out 2 tablespoons and put it in the little cup, and it's going to be like a little sliver. It might not even touch the 1 or 2 line. And a lot of people also think that suds are great. More suds, better cleaning. If you're only see suds in your machine, you got to dial it down. You overdid it. So it's not this like black box where you don't have much feedback. You really can see the results.
1: I mean, I'm headed to do my laundry now, and I'm going to make some major changes to what I've been doing after this.
0: I'm really curious. It'd be cool to see how your behavior shifts.
1: I have a feeling I'm going to have great results.
0: I hope so.
1: Well, thank you so much for being here.
0: Thanks for having me. This was great.
1: That was Zach Pozniak. For more information, follow him on Instagram at Jeeves_NY. All right, our phone lines are open, so you can give us a call at 877-864-7460. That's 877-864-7460. 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
2: Hi, how's it going? This is Amber. I'm calling from the city of Anaheim, California.
1: Hi, Amber. What's your question today?
2: I had a question about design, if that's okay.
1: Absolutely.
2: Awesome. Okay, so we are, just for context, we are looking at renovating our family room into like an entertainment room that connects to the kitchen. And we'd like to execute that renovation in phases. We're kind of at an impasse in terms of like, what is the best decision to make?
1: Absolutely.
2: So one designer is like, well, if we give you a plan, you should be able to take this to a contractor or a suite of contractors, and they should be able to execute on the spot. The other designer is not necessarily saying that. They're saying, well, we're going to work with you throughout the entire execution of your plan. So as it changes and evolves, we would be there to essentially be the first line of defense on terms of that.
1: Yeah. Well, I love the way you're thinking about it. And I love the intention that you're putting into getting this first step right, because that's what's going to carry you through the rest of the project properly. We've got Zach Detmore, a general contractor for the show, here on the line with us. And he is, in my opinion, an expert at sort of thinking through these beginning steps so that you set yourself up for as much success as possible. Zach, did I oversell you?
3: No, that was fantastic.
1: That was fantastic.
3: Yeah. this is an amazing question, Amber. I love how thoughtful you are. And just the fact that you're approaching it this way makes me think this project's going to go well. So is it correct for me to say you've considered one company that does interior design only, and one company that is a design build firm, meaning they will design something, but they will also take care of construction. And you're looking at these two options?
2: Correct.
3: Okay. I think it's important for you to understand that we see interior designers and architects as their job is really not to impose their design. You know, sometimes that's the case, but that's really only the case on very, very high budget jobs. Their real job is to sort of hold the client's hand through these huge quantities of decisions they need to make and make that process a little bit more manageable and not overwhelming. So what we're looking for whenever we work with a designer that's competent is really organization. Are they encompassing all decisions, you know, from paint colors to window treatments to furniture to doorknobs to door style to molding? And typically a design build firm, because they're executing on it, is going to, in general, be capturing those things, because if they miss them, they're hurting themselves.
2: Oh, interesting.
3: But what I like about interior designers alone is they are uncoupled from the building cost. So if I'm a general contractor, right? And if you said, hey, I want to do a kitchen renovation with you, Zach, and I also designed it, and I told you, I think a coffered ceiling would look good in here, but I also get to mark up the molding and charge you for the labor to put that coffered ceiling in. Is that a conflict of interest? I'm not sure.
2: Right.
3: So there is a bias that the design build firm has to upsell things and make the job more expensive that the designer doesn't have. The designer only has the bias to create a portfolio project that looks good in their portfolio for future marketing.
1: That's so interesting. I would have thought of it so much the opposite, that if you're working with just a designer, they could design to the moon and not worry so much about what this builder might hit you with as a cost afterwards.
3: They certainly do in general. Yeah.
1: Oh, okay.
3: I think it's just sort of, it's good to understand the motivation, because we can't speak to the specifics of this interior designer or this design build firm. There are extremely good and ethical ones. There are extremely bad ones out there, just like there's good and bad general contractors out there. But understanding what motivates them can sort of help you look for, are we aligned?
2: Can a designer design within an execution budget? Or is that asking too much of them because they're not as in touch with the numbers from the general contractor perspective?
3: Wonderful question. I think they should be able to do that, but you also have to understand that bias to make the job look a certain way. So I think you should lie, Amber. If you want to spend $100,000, I think you should tell the designer you want to spend $80,000. And you can tell her that you're lying. You're saying, hey, I've got $100,000, but I want you to design to $80,000 because I don't want to fall in love with what you propose only to bid it out and find out that we're too far apart. And then I'm going to have to put myself in an uncomfortable situation. I'm perfectly happy if the job is trending once I've started to be on budget. Then I tell you, hey, I actually want to get a more expensive faucet. I want to splurge on these cabinet pulls. But I think it's totally fair to say, I have 100, I'm comfortable at 80 or whatever it is. And transparently tell them, it's not that I don't trust you, but inflation is scary. And every number you're basing this off was from the past. And this job is happening in the future. Right. Yep.
2: Excellent Amber. Advice. Thank you.
1: Well, Amber, we wish you luck with it. I bet you're going to have a beautiful renovation. You sound like you're right on top of the right choices, the right decisions, and the right thought process.
2: Oh, thank you so much for this resource. It's phenomenal. Thank you.
1: All right. Take care.
3: Take care, Amber. Bye-bye.
1: Coming up, we answer more of your home improvement and DIY questions. 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
6: Hi, my name is Jesse, and I am calling from South Dartmouth, Massachusetts.
1: Hi, Jesse. What's your question today?
6: Yeah, so my husband and I recently purchased our first home, which we are moving into next week. We're very excited about it.
1: Congratulations.
6: Thank you. We can't wait. So the house has a beautiful soapstone countertop throughout the entire kitchen. And when we looked at the house for the first time, we noticed that it had a really kind of sticky quality to it. Like it was tacky. Mm. When you rubbed your fingers on it, it was a little oily. And we were told by the agent that they had recently treated it, but mm-hmm. that it normally wasn't like that. Mm-hmm. So what we wanted to know was pretty much how to like get it back to the basic and then how to take care of it going forward. Cause honestly, I don't really want a sticky countertop all the time.
1: Of course not. Well, we've got Zach Detmore, general contractor for the show, and the show's Mason, Mark McCullough, here to help us out. Mark, can you explain to us the different kinds of soapstone finish? Do you always treat the surface or is it sometimes left more of a matte finish?
7: So I prefer a matte finish. I think if you use a peroxide-based cleaner and wipe those counters down, you're going to find a lot of satisfaction. I actually just was on a job where someone used a cleaner. They actually had almost the same issue. It was grease splatter from the stove and just cooking oil that had left a ring. And again, they used a cleaner that left it sticky. It was not a peroxide-based cleaner. That was used and that was successful. What these people also tried, and I only mention this so you do not try it, is any cleaner that's acidic.
1: What would an acidic cleaner do to a soapstone countertop?
6: Yeah.
7: It pretty much eat it, for lack of a better term. So what I saw the other day was almost like a sandy finish, and it was sporadic. So some of the different materials that are in a soapstone react differently. And basically they made a mess of the whole counter and it's eventually going to be replaced. So, but the first thing I would try, yeah, I know. So that's you don't want to get involved with that. But the first thing to do is again, discover a peroxide based cleaner and test spot. So don't go after the entire counter at the first, at the first wipe. Yes. Just find something, a spot that's inconspicuous and try it there before you, as they say, go to town with the cleaning. I would also use a sealer, and I give people the analogy of an eggshell, and it acts as something that's going to protect the counter. So I would do that more often than not.
6: So would you say like every 6 months wouldn't be a bad idea?
7: That's fine. It just depends on how close that counter is to, again, a cooking surface.
6: Yeah, it's right next to it at one part.
7: Yeah,
6: sure.
7: Yeah. So, I 6 months, you're not going to be wrong. Let me say that.
6: Okay, good.
1: Mark, you got to get a little tougher here. You got to boot camp us through this. You got to tell us like it is.
7: Well, so
1: you put it on every year. You don't miss a day.
7: You're right.
1: This
7: you're
1: is
7: right.
1: The schedule.
7: I
1: keep
7: do
1: it nice.
6: Exactly.
7: I hate
6: hear.
7: To be the bearer of bad news. I don't know why.
1: No.
7: But something in my childhood, I'm sure. Who knows what could have happened?
1: We want to know.
7: Yeah, right. It's a whole different show, Jen. Believe me, it's a whole different show.
1: I would subscribe.
6: I definitely want to make sure I do it the right intervals, because otherwise my husband will be very unhappy if something happens to it, because he loves the look of it, and we're super excited about it. And I've heard that soapstone's pretty durable to things like heat. Is that true?
7: Yes. That's why they'll put it up against a stove.
1: But can you set a hot pan off the stove on it? Or are we still using a trivet?
6: Yeah, that's what I was just wondering.
7: I would always use something to, you know, Zach, I think it's okay to put a...
3: soapstone. It's why they use this stuff in chemistry labs. It's the most durable thing you can buy, in my opinion.
7: Oh, wow.
1: Really?
7: You know?
6: Ooh, awesome.
7: All right.
6: So I'm looking out here, I guess, with this countertop.
3: Yeah, you're really slumming it with your first house with the soapstone counters. I feel bad. We all got to pay our dues, stuff. Right?
7: Yes.
6: Yeah, exactly. That'll be me cleaning it.
1: Yes. Once a year without fail, maybe every 6 months.
7: Yeah. Maybe. Yeah. I don't want to push.
3: Yeah.
6: I don't want to push. I'm a lawyer and my husband works for the government. So we like strict rules. Okay. So
1: we'll follow the rules. Right. I like it.
7: I wish I knew that at the beginning, Jesse.
3: Yeah, right.
7: I wish I did.
3: Yeah.
1: Jesse, we wish you luck with it. Congratulations.
6: Thank you guys so much. We really appreciate it.
3: Bye, Jesse.
1: Call us now to have your home improvement or DIY question answered. 877-864-7460. That's 877-864-7460. Or you can leave us a voicemail anytime. Hello, you're on This Old House Radio Hour.
8: Hi, my name is Elizabeth Beck. I'm calling from Tucker, Georgia.
1: Hi, Elizabeth. What's your question today?
8: So my question is, I have some old carpeting, and one afternoon I just kind of got sick of looking at it, and I started cutting it up with a utility knife, and I just want some options, some inexpensive options for either, I thought about maybe painting the concrete floor, it's just concrete underneath, or if there's some kind of inexpensive, easy, like carpet tiles, if that exists, so something like that.
1: Absolutely. Well, we've got Zach Detmore, a general contractor for the show, on the line to help us out. Zach, what do you think are her options?
3: I think it depends on the condition of the concrete. Did it look really smooth and nice? Like if you painted it, that would be an acceptable finish. Or if you painted it, would it look sort of like a sidewalk with a coat of paint on it?
8: Well, that's what a throw rug would be for. I'm thinking I could just put a throw rug over it if there's some bad areas. It's pretty smooth, but that was also a question, is there are some tiny cracks.
3: How old is the house?
8: Well, it's actually a small condo, and I think it was built in the 90s, and I'm on the second floor.
1: I love that you just got sick of the carpet one day and said, this has got to go.
3: Yeah. I've done that myself, but usually there's wine involved.
8: Oh, I'm not going to say that there wasn't. I just got tired of sort of looking at it, and I guess I needed a project.
1: And decisions were made.
3: Yeah.
8: Yes.
3: So did you notice when you pulled up the carpet, was there a tack strip around the perimeter of the room? So that's like a piece of wood with a million little nails coming out of it?
8: Yes.
3: There was.
1: Zach, what are the challenges with adhering things to concrete if she were to try to stick down some peel and stick kind of option? Is that a good or a bad idea, and why?
3: I'm not a big peel and stick man because
1: no.
3: I've almost never come into contact with it and didn't end up just ripping it out. I feel like it's not incredibly durable. So if it were me, in my options were, recarpet the whole place wall to wall or put a peel and stick, I think my preference would be recarpet it because the baseboard of this unit is already probably at an appropriate height to get carpet sort of tucked under it. So Would you think your baseboard would be hovering a little bit if you painted the floor or put tile, or is that not an issue?
8: It probably would be a little bit. I guess, it may be.
1: And is that going to let sort of cold air seep under? Is that the problem? Other than just the look of it, is that the problem?
3: Yeah, I think it's mostly just a cosmetic thing. I mean, in the condo, she probably has minimal walls that are exposed to, exterior. So, and those walls are probably detailed in a way that we're not talking about drafts or insects coming through. It just seems like it has the propensity to turn into a bigger project when compared to, I didn't like the carpet, I put new carpet in, it was one phone call. I would lean towards that. And then because it insulates you from having to deal with pulling up the tack strip, there's going to be these nail holes which then all need to be filled. And you also have the cracks you've spoken of, even if they're minor, they're certainly going to show through any sort of paint job. And if you throw an area rug down, the tack strip is around the perimeter. So that's where all those holes will be that'll need to be filled. It seems like a bigger project to me than recarpeting. But if you hate carpet, then we can go down that.
1: I was going to say, Elizabeth, what are your feelings towards recarpeting? Do you want carpet, or did you pull it up because you are anti-carpet?
8: I'm semi-anti-carpet, but I'm also, you know, pro-budget. This is another thing, too. But now it doesn't sound so easy, like, now that you're explaining it. I mean, it obviously would probably be more than I thought. But if I did, what about, like, a vinyl? Like, what about, like, a vinyl floor? Could you put, like, that... Is it like the height that you're saying? Like, once you take carpeting off, would there have to be something else put underneath there to do like a vinyl floor or something?
3: Sure. So vinyl floor is a great option too. I would say it's hard for me to speculate, but I would say it's at the same price point of wall-to-wall carpet or above it. However, it's going to be, you know, maybe a little bit more attractive, maybe a little bit easier to clean, especially if you don't like wall-to-wall carpet in the first place. It doesn't get installed under the baseboard. It gets installed like to the baseboard, or between an eighth of an inch and a quarter away from the baseboard. So you're going, as part of that installation, either you or the person who installs it is going to have to add a piece of shoe molding, typically, which is sort of a quarter of a circle, like a quarter round molding. That goes around the perimeter to allow that floor to sort of expand and contract. I think the added labor of having to run that trim around the room and then maybe touch up the paint is probably going to make it still more expensive than the wall-to-wall carpet, but you might like it more. And at the end of the day, you're the only one who we need to keep happy here.
8: Right. Happiness is important.
3: It is, right?
1: I would go walk around a home center and look at some of the options and bring a couple samples home and see what you like the look of, and then start kind of backtracking into what the installation process would look like, because installing plank vinyl is totally doable as a DIY project.
8: Oh, okay. All right. Well, I will definitely do that. You've given me more to think about, I guess, than initially just slapping some paint on there.
1: Yeah, but I like your approach. Dive in deep and then work your way out. This is how we all do it.
3: Yeah, we'll be here to welcome the scope creep.
8: Okay, all right. Well, thank you so much.
3: Take care. Bye-bye.
1: Call us now at 877-864-7460. 877-864-7460. Or you can leave us a voicemail. Hello, you're on This Old House Radio Hour.
9: Hi, this is Terry Hartman from Tucson, Arizona.
1: Hi, Terry. What's your question today?
9: Well, I have a family room in my house that's cold in the winter, hot in the summer, and I feel like I'm really wasting money because I have to turn the thermostat up to 5 degrees hotter than I want it to be, and the rest of the house is getting overheated and overcooled. Mm-hmm. So looking for suggestions.
1: Absolutely. Well, we've got Zach Detmore, a general contractor, and Ross Trithui, a building engineer for the show, both here to help. Zach, I think a lot of us deal with this. You got to almost turn your heater hotter than you want to warm the cold parts of your home, but then everywhere else is too hot.
3: Yeah, I struggle with this a lot because it always, I feel like it's a problem that manifests down the line, but the solution lays way upstream when you're talking about budgeting and hiring an HVAC contractor in the first place, where you're really focused on how much this costs and you're not so much fixated on how comfortable it will be when you're comparing quotes. And I struggle with this a lot because we have a lot of conversations with clients who aren't satisfied with the performance of their home afterwards. But when they're comparing an $80,000 quote to a $30,000 quote, they're thinking, well, you know, how much... you know, how much better could this really be? Like, this gets me a couple refrigerators in that patio I wanted, right? So I think this is an extremely common issue to have.
1: So Ross, what do you need to know about Terry's specific situation to help her see if there's a solution here?
7: Yeah, so Terry, tell me a little bit about your house.
9: It's a one-story house, and the room that I'm having a problem with was an addition that was put on definitely after the heating system was set up. And the one vent for the furnace and air conditioning to come in is on the opposite end of the room where, mm-hmm. where it attaches to the house.
10: Got it. That helps me a lot. I think what's happening here, just putting my detective hat on, I think is you've got a rooftop unit on your roof that's providing the heating yes. and cooling to the entire house, single level. It was probably originally ducted for, obviously not for that addition. That addition was added after the fact. And so anytime we see like a bonus room added, an addition added, a garage added, and we try to tap into the existing heating and cooling system for that house, the original ductwork and the sizing of that unit might not be sized right for that addition. Now, I'm not jumping to that conclusion, but this is what we typically see is that it's an airflow problem. The air wants to take the path of least resistance, and you have plenty of airflow going to the original part of the house and not enough airflow getting to the family room. And so your family room requires enough air to obviously keep it warmer in the winter and keep it cool in the summer. And if you're not getting enough airflow there, then of course you have to make up for it by adjusting the thermostat, right? And the thermostat is probably in a different part of the house.
9: Exactly.
10: Anytime we're adding an addition or a bonus room above a garage or anything like that, I try to hesitate allowing that system to be heated and cooled off the original HVAC unit. It's like if you have an existing house, you had this addition and you insulate and air seal the heck out of that thing, it has a completely different environment and exposure than the rest of the house. And that original system is really hard to make it upgradable to handle that new bonus room or whatever space that we're talking about. So I almost always will say separate system for that, you know, bonus room addition is always the best way to go. Because then it has its own thermostat, it has its own control and its size specifically to that addition.
1: Interesting.
10: The next option potentially would be to zone it. Again, this might be really complicated to do, but basically your air handler rooftop unit has two thermostats now, one for the family room and one for the rest of the house. And so it can, it has two gates, two valves that basically are dampers that open and close. So you have the ability to heat the family room and only the family room and not have any heat going to the rest of the house. So that's another, that's called a zoned system. That's another option, potentially could be done, might not be easy to do, of course, depending on your situation.
9: I love the idea of the two-zone system.
1: Terry, thank you so much for the call. We hope that was helpful.
9: Fantastic. It is wonderful to talk to you.
1: If you have a question for us, you can leave us a voicemail on our hotline, 877-864-7460, and we can answer your question next time. Coming up, author Mary H.K. Choi shows you her old house.
11: But it was like an intimidating amount of space. It came with a walk-in closet, which was unprecedented. And I was lulled into some sort of obedience because I was like, okay, I have been officially very blessed and laced with this. Our entire family could have lived in this like one particular bedroom.
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1: 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It's This Old House Radio Hour. I'm Jen Largis. Coming up, Contractor Confidential reveals the expectations gap that can turn dream renovations into nightmares. But first, we head to Universal City, Texas. After growing up in bustling Hong Kong, a teenage Mary H.K. Choi arrived in suburban Texas to find nobody within walking distance. To her, it felt less like Norman Rockwell and more like the first 20 minutes of a horror movie.
14: My name is Mary H.K. Choi, and this is my old house. I moved to Hong Kong with my family when I was about one, and I lived there until I was 14. My dad announced that we were moving to Texas, which shocked all of us. Not only did he announce we were moving to Texas, my dad was like, I have secured our family a homestead. And we were like, okay. And then he showed us photos. And this is in a newer neighborhood near San Antonio. And look at this beautiful pitched roof, red brick house. And it looked like the house that is an emoji in terms of the Rockwellian ideal, because it was so cute. It had white around the windows. It had stairs. We were like, that indicates two floors. What is this unbelievable abundance? When we arrived in Texas, it was nighttime. And as we were driving in the pitch black, I'm like, what in the plains land flatness area did we move to? We're stopped at a stop sign. I just see shimmering eyes, and it was deer. Everything about this experience to date feels horror movie coded. And then when we got to the house, it was announced to us that our house was not ready, because the house that my father had purchased was the model home attached to the subdivision that was only partially built. It wasn't until a few days later that we actually drove by the pit that our house would be in. I don't know what's more disconcerting, the fact that our house didn't exist or that they somehow managed to build an entire house within weeks. When we were driving into our driveway for the very first time, I was impressed by the following things. The idea of a garage. It was a two-car garage, and I was like, cool. And then we went in, and I saw my room. It was like an intimidating amount of space. It came with a walk-in closet, which was unprecedented. And I was lulled into some sort of obedience because I was like, okay, I have been officially very blessed and laced with this. Our entire family could have lived in this like one particular bedroom. The second you walk in, on the right is the garage, and opposite the door of the garage is the door to my bedroom. You had a staircase on the left and a dining room offset that. And then around the stairs was a kitchen, and the kitchen was humongo. This house was arranged to where you could have a breakfast table. And so we never went into the dining room. We always ate at the kitchen. I think though, the coziest space for me, and there's a lot of photographic evidence of this, were just like my brother and I, for some reason, just sitting on the stairs. It was like a Brooklyn stoop, except inside in suburban San Antonio, and it was like carpeted. It was like the best place for us to drape our bodies without really committing to one wing of the house. I was either in my room, sitting on the floor, pining for my friends and being generally miserable, or we were on the stairs. That house has never felt like a home to me. I think that the most shocking development as vis-a-vis that house is the fact that my brother, at some point after he had his first child, moved not only back to Texas, but to Universal City. And so my brother moved into the house that we had arrived in, and the house is so transformed. It's like the house has fulfilled some sort of prophecy where I'm just like, oh my God, my brother's two rooms upstairs now house a son each. So that makes sense. It all sort of worked out, and it was almost like my family living there was a dress rehearsal, like a dry run for the real family that's supposed to live in there. Now it's so much art. He's painted the walls, and I realized that house that I have known for many decades has a functioning fireplace. My brother uses it all the time. They make s'mores in there. Their whole family is just like, oh, this is so central. This is the hearth of our home. This has been there the whole time. I have so much affection of the version of ourselves that lived in that house. My dad has passed, and so now when I think about that house and I have an aerial view of it, I'm profoundly grateful to that house. I got smart in Texas. Like, there was nothing to do. I read a book a day until I could drive, and then I read a book a day until I could leave. And so that really changed me. It's where I learned to surrender. It's where the skies felt so profoundly heavy. It's where I first saw stars for real, because there wasn't all this light pollution. I would be on the bus as the sun was rising, and for as much as I resent it, it's also incredible. I now have the capacity in the twilight of my youth, in my big age, where I'm just like, oh, it really does contain multitudes. And so that's how I feel about that place.

0: Look around the room you're in right now. You think you're sitting in your living room, but you're not. You're sitting in a museum, and nobody curated it. Every object in here is the end of a long, strange story. The light switch, the faucet, the little box humming on the wall. Centuries of invention, wars, patents, accidents, and stubborn people who wouldn't quit. All of it piled up quietly in the ordinary place where you live. Your home isn't where technology ends up. Your home is the museum where it all came to rest. This is the secret history of your home. Today, the machine that's running right now in the heat that was never, ever built for you. It's July, 94 degrees. The kind of humidity that feels like a wet towel on the back of your neck. And the best moment of your whole day is this one. That wall of cool, dry air, the hum, the relief. You'd give up almost anything before you'd give up your air conditioning. So here's a question you've never had to ask, because the answer feels obvious. What was air conditioning invented for? To cool people down? To make a hot day bearable? Obviously. No. 1902, Brooklyn, New York. A printing plant, Sackett Wilhelms, has a very specific, very boring problem. Two brutal summers in a row, the humid air is making their paper swell and shrink between passes through the press. The colors don't line up. The prints come out blurry. They're losing money on every page. They don't need their workers cooler. They need the air drier. So they bring in a 25-year-old engineer named Willis Carrier. And Carrier does something clever. He runs the air over coils filled with cold water, and the moisture in the air condenses right out onto those coils. The same way a glass of iced tea sweats on a summer afternoon. Pull the water out of the air and the paper holds its shape. The colors snap into line. But notice what he was after. Carrier wasn't trying to cool a single human being. He was babysitting paper. The cold, that was a side effect, a leftover. The comfort you feel walking through the door tonight in 1902, an accident. And it stayed an accident for years. The first machines cooled textile mills, macaroni factories, places where the product needed it. People came second. So what finally taught Americans they wanted this in their own lives? The movies. In the years around 1919, theater owners realized they could pack a cool, dark house in the dead of August. When every other business in town was dying in the heat, they advertised the air conditioning harder than the films. People bought a ticket to a picture they didn't care about just to sit in the cold for 2 hours. That's where the summer blockbuster comes from. That's why the biggest movies still open in the heat. 100 years later, Hollywood is still selling you the air conditioning. So tonight when you walk through the door and the cool hits you and your whole body unclenches, remember you weren't the customer, not at first. A printing press in Brooklyn got comfortable a full generation before you did. The machine that runs your summer was built to save a magazine, and it rescued you by accident. The next time you look around your home, you'll start to realize that the secret history of your home includes far more than your air conditioner. Hiring a contractor is one of the most intimate decisions you make as a homeowner. You're letting a stranger into your home and you're trusting them with your money, your space, and your sanity. So we're pulling back the curtain, explaining what contractors usually expect and what homeowners usually miss. Joining us now is Zach Detmore, a general contractor for the show. Hi, Zach.
1: Hey, Jen.
0: All right, Zach, we had a caller leave us this voicemail.
2: My question is, how often and what is the typical list of things that homeowners have an over expectation with when hiring a contractor?
1: Ooh, that's a great question, Jen.
0: I know. How do we tell her everything?
1: So we've had several calls, Jen, where you reminisce over projects you've taken on that you've hired a professional and then sort of been underwhelmed by the results and then just did what you could have done in the first place and done it yourself.
0: If I would have just taken the time from day one. When we redid our kitchen, I had to tell every person that walked in our new kitchen where this one thing was wrong. I had to point it out to them. It was the only way for them to walk through the kitchen.
1: Yeah, I mean, I think the things I see people having their expectations incorrect are timeline, what it actually costs, and this is sort of tied into the other two, but the quality they can expect. The timeline is really not only how long the project will take, but how long the planning will take. Mm-hmm. We really find people in a hurry to start construction, but not in a hurry to finish construction, meaning they're not taking the appropriate steps to really make the decisions they need to make ahead of time such that the construction can go as effortlessly as possible. Mm-hmm. Now, you said there was something wrong in your kitchen. What was it?
0: We picked our countertops. There was not enough real estate on the slab that we chose to do our island and our side perimeter. And so they didn't match perfectly. And I couldn't unsee it.
1: And what do you think could have happened upstream of that to avoid that issue?
0: I think that when they knew that we were not going to have enough from that slab, I would have loved a phone call to say, hey, here's the other one that we're going to use to try to be close enough, or pick something else. So let me be honest, nobody noticed that they were not a perfect match, but I did. And so if I had made that choice and said, this is good enough, I'm okay with it, then it would have never bothered me after the fact. But the fact that I was left out of that decision and it was just there on install day felt like I had been wronged in some way.
1: Right. And I think that's the important part about pre-planning. Now, your specific situation, maybe what could have been avoided with a different contractor, maybe not. Had you had maybe elevations that were detailed and you had a contractor who said, hey, Jen, here's where all the seams are. Here's how these pieces are coming out of this slab you selected. You would say, wait a minute, there's not enough in this slab, but I don't need this countertop for another couple months, right? Yeah, that's right, Jen. I'm going to go pick another slab that's a little bit bigger. Is that cool? No problem. So I think timeline's a big one. Respecting the full arc and not just thinking the sooner you start construction, the sooner you finish. Cost certainty, I think, is partially because we have so many different financial climates in the United States, right? And then also inflation. Everything's getting more expensive. And then this is the big one that's hard to conceptualize, is really the quality. With the trades, there's no one quality controlling anything. There are standards, and most people have in their contract a workmanship-like way this will be installed. You know, what does that even mean, right? Yeah. Or following manufacturer specifications. That's also kind of BS, because if you look at an inexpensive click-together floor, it requires that the floor is like within a 32nd of an inch of level over like 8 feet, which it never happens even in a new house, right? I think it's important to sort of dig deeper when you get a low, middle, and high price and understand the actual value you're getting could be better in the higher tier ones, but also the reverse is true. If you get someone who just does bathroom renovations, they might be cheaper than some big construction outfit with a lot of overhead. You know, maybe you're going to get better value with the cheaper bid there.
0: Well, and there's so many factors that go into the quality too. It's the quality of the materials they use, and it's the quality of the skill of the person installing it. Homeowners assume that the price is going to get them the same result no matter what, and that's not the case. It's all subjective.
1: If you're not a good read of a person, I don't really know how you make these decisions. You really have to rely on referrals, I suppose.
0: Yeah, I was going to say that's where I think reviews come in so handy, is because people get really specific on reviews nowadays. And I think that's where, if you have an expectation that your home is going to be treated in a certain way and the end result is going to follow a certain timeline, if you stick to the price that they give you up front, those things are usually noted in a review.
1: This takes me back to, I used to run a painting business. I did this job and it was, you know, I was just trying to build up my reviews. And I remember I worked so hard to get this job done. And at the end, I got, you know, full star for quality, full star for punctuality, full star for everything. And then for price, it was like 2 stars. And I was like, But, you know, in hindsight, I was like, well, you know, that was an okay thing to maybe get 2 stars on. But I remember back in the day that just like devastated
3: broke
1: me.
3: Your heart.
1: Because it was like, you know, instead of being 5 out of 5, it was like 4.2 out of 5.
3: Oh, God. No, but I think that that's true of all expectations. You're never going to meet every single expectation. And so you have to sort of have in your head, where are you willing to compromise on timeline, cost, quality? One of those things has to drop to the bottom of the list. And if quality is your top priority, it's probably not going to be the fastest job or the cheapest job. And you just have to make those decisions accordingly.
1: I love that, Jen. That's a great way to wrap it up.
3: All good information, Zach. Thank you.
1: Oh, thanks for having me, Jen.
3: Have a contractor-related issue? 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And now it's time for one last thing, my favorite tool.
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Anthony Newley made it a hit from Stop the World, I Want to Get Off, with music by Leslie Bricusse. What kind of fool am I? The unmistakable sound of Toots Thielemann playing harmonica with Rufus Reed on bass, Lewis Nash on drums, and Mulgrew Miller playing piano. Thanks for listening to Jazz with me. I'm Jana Lee Ross, and you can get in touch anytime and let us know what you love about jazz. 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

0: Be on Open to Debate, where we bring together three generations to hash out some of the biggest questions in sex and dating. Do older folks have it all figured out, or have the kids stumbled onto something? We'll cover everything from situationships to birth rates to the rise of non-monogamy. 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

0: Little Sunflower, Freddie Hubbard's tune on Milt Jackson's Sunflower collaboration with Creed Taylor, big sort of fusion extravaganza. Before that, Angel Eyes, Barney Kessel playing guitar, what a genius, with Ray Brown on bass, Shelly Mann on drums, and we kicked off the set with Bobby Troup singing Moonlight in Vermont, also playing piano on that track. I'm Jana Lee Ross. Thanks so much for listening to Jazz with me.
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A set of three Irving Berlin tunes, Jimmy Scott's Swingin' Blue Skies, before that Madam Piano Jazz herself, Marion McPartland and her trio playing How Deep Is the Ocean, with her Gary Mazzaropi on bass and Glenn Davis playing drums, began the set with Cheek to Cheek, Fred Astaire, never did it that fast. That was Phil Woods live at the Showboat in 1976. I'm Jane Lee Ross. Thanks so much for listening to Jazz with me.

Milt Jackson playing Vibes, leading that big orchestra and the beautiful Michel Legrand tune, What Are You Doing for the Rest of Your Life? I'm Jana Lee Ross. Thanks for being with me and listening to jazz. 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

0: Good afternoon, I'm Alex Hall, and we've been listening to Jazz Radio from WFMT in Chicago. Coming up next here on HD1, you can hear The Moth Radio Hour. 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
1: I'm 13 years old and just said goodbye to my parents after they've dropped me off at the University of Iowa dorms for summer sleepaway genetics camp. I am so excited. I'm going to stay up late talking to my roommate, hang out with friends whenever I want to. Plus, we're going to learn about mitosis and meiosis and Mendel and mutations, and how can this possibly not go well?
2: 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I'm Samuel James, and in this hour, stories of people walking the walk and finding their path.
3: As I prepared to enter high school, my mom introduced a new rule. I would have to call her Mrs. Hoblet. And even though I threw a huge fuss about calling her by her teacher name, it turned out that this was not the most difficult part of our mother-daughter-student-teacher relationship that we were going to have to navigate.
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4: Two U.S. aircraft in Jordan, something which hasn't been confirmed by the U.S. military. Iran says at least 50 people have been killed and more than 500 injured in U.S. strikes over the past 3 weeks. With escalating exchanges combined with the death of American troops, the way back to talks around the table looks difficult.
5: Iran's Supreme Leader Mojtaba Khamenei has promised in a written statement to teach the United States unforgettable lessons after a week of intensifying attacks. Iran state media reported him as saying that America's repeated breaches of a preliminary deal aimed at ending the war showed that Donald Trump's signature was utterly worthless and devoid of credibility. A young Palestinian footballer has died a week after being shot and injured during an attack by Israeli settlers in the occupied West Bank. Paddy Maguire reports.
6: Fadi Hamdallah Al-Nassan was 17 years old. He played for the Palestinian national youth team. Local accounts say Israeli forces shot him in the thigh last Saturday when he went to the scene of the settler attack on his village northeast of Ramallah. His leg was amputated, but he eventually succumbed to his injuries. He's now been buried. Other people were also reportedly hurt in last week's incident. Local media say two other residents were hit by rubber bullets and that a 10-year-old boy was struck on the head by a stun grenade.
5: The president of Hungary, Tomasz Szyjok, has agreed to step down. He was given until 5 o'clock local time to sign a constitutional amendment to end his term. The Prime Minister, Peter Modzsor, has said the president had to go because he was a puppet of the populist former Fidesz government of Viktor Orban. Nick Thorpe reports from Hungary.
7: Tomasz Szyjok signed the amendment exactly 5 days to the minute after the Tisza government used its two-thirds majority in parliament to oust him from office. He had little choice. The alternative would have been a protracted constitutional crisis. The amendment removes not only the President of the Republic, but the head of the Constitutional Court, the former Chief Prosecutor, Peter Polt, and other judges. It's the latest and most dramatic move by the Tisza government since it won a landslide victory in April.
5: Nick Thorpe with that report. This is the latest world news from the BBC. The Premier of Ontario, Doug Ford, says US criticism of Canada's efforts to stop wildfires spreading in the province are absolutely unacceptable. He said if the situation were reversed, Canada would be supporting its neighbour. More than 950 wildfires are burning across Canada, many out of control. 7 new fires have been confirmed in Ontario. Brazil's Supreme Court has denied a request by Argentina's President Javier Milei to visit former President Bolsonaro, who's under house arrest. Mr. Milei hoped to see him while attending the convention of Mr. Bolsonaro's Liberal Party in Sao Paulo later this month. But the Supreme Court Justice, Alexandre de Moraes, has banned Mr. Bolsonaro from receiving visitors for 30 days. A prominent Cuban dissident has left Havana for the United States. Luis Manuel Otero Alcantara's associates say he was granted leave to stay there. Here's our global affairs reporter, Mimi Swaby.
8: A photo of Luis Manuel Otero Alcantara on a plane heading to Miami has been posted by his friends on his social media. He'll now live there with his family in exile. The whereabouts of the artist had been unknown until this week, after he'd completed a 5-year prison sentence on the communist-run island. He'd been imprisoned in 2022 for contempt, insulting national symbols, and disturbing the public order. But Amnesty International designated him a prisoner of conscience. The internationally acclaimed artist shares a Grammy win for the song Patria y Vida, Homeland and Life, that's highly critical of repression in Cuba.
5: At the World Cup, a dominant England are leading France 4-0 at half-time in the third-place playoff in Miami. The English midfielder Declan Rice opened the scoring after just 3 minutes. Ezri Konsa then headed in from a corner before Bukayo Saka added a third and fourth to stun the French. And that's the latest BBC News.

From PRX, this is the Moth Radio Hour. I'm your host, Samuel James. This time, we have stories of people walking the walk, some on their own, some with some help, and others who, let's just say, need a little extra nudge. 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

0: Hello there, I'm Alex Hall with you this Saturday. I hope you've enjoyed listening to The Moth here on 89.3 WLRH FM HD1 Huntsville. 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
1: For years, David dreamed of walking his daughter down the aisle, dreamed of holding her hand on the big day, the father-daughter dance, the tears, the pictures, all of it. All of it. And one day before the wedding, Hurricane Helene hit. Roads closed, highways destroyed, power out. David was 30 miles away. Absolutely no way through, but David had made his little girl a promise. So David started walking. Snap Judgments, All Systems Down, proudly presents Father of the Bride. 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

Snap.org. On Team Snap, the union represented producers, artists, editors, and engineers are members of the National Association of Broadcast Employees and Technicians, Communications Workers of America, AFL-CIO, Local 51. Robots. Please note that no Snap Studios content may be used for training, testing, or developing machine learning or AI systems without prior written permission. Snap is brought to you by the team that would walk 100 miles just to be with you. Except the producer, Mr. Mark Ristich, who would like to, but you know how it goes. And there's Nancy Lopez, Pat Masidi Miller, Anna Sussman, Renzo Gorio, John Facile, Sheena Shealy, Taylor Decott, Flo Wiley, Bo Walsh, Marissa Dodge. And this is not the news. No way is this news. In fact, you just barely escaped being run over by a bulldozer, and you would still not be as far away from the news as this is. But this is

0: 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The Governing Board for WLRH Radio, the Alabama Educational Television Commission, will hold a quarterly meeting on Tuesday, July 21st at 10 a.m. at APT's office at 2112 11th Avenue South in Birmingham. The Alabama Educational Television Foundation Authority Board will meet at the same location following the commission meeting. I'm Alex Hall with you this Saturday evening. Coming up next here on HD1, from the Southern Music Research Centre in Birmingham, The Lost Child is next. It's 7 o'clock.
1: From the Southern Music Research Center in Birmingham, Alabama, it is time once again for The Lost Child, recorded in 1954 in Perry County, Alabama, near the banks of the Cahaba River. This is Horace Sprott. Take this hammer to the captain. Tell him I'm gone.
2: Here's a hammer. Kill John Henry. Kill him dead, baby. Kill him dead. Here's a hammer, kill John Henry, kill him dead, kill him dead. I've been driving the hammer from my shoulder all day long, all day long.
3: Come
2: I've
3: on,
2: been
3: Come
2: driving
3: on.
2: The hammer from my shoulder all day
3: slow.
2: Long. All day long,
3: come on, man. Come on.
2: Lord, I believe I'm the vagina
3: tell
2: in
3: the truth.
2: My own, in my own. Lord, I believe I'm the vagina in my own.
3: 15 minutes to 12.
2: In my own. I'm going back to Newport, Jersey. Red old mine, baby. Red old mine. I'm going back to Newport, Jersey. Red old mine. Red old mine.
3: Yes,
2: take this hammer. Catch him a captain. Tell him I'm gone. I'm gone. If he asks you, was I running? Tell him I was flying. Tell him I was flying. Lord have mercy if he asks you what I ran. Tell him I was flying, baby. Tell him I was flying. If he asks you what I running. Tell him I was flying. Putting it flying. That's crazy.